0: the ceasefire over? Is the ceasefire done? Is the MOU dead?
1: That's a very interesting question. To me, I think it's over. I don't want to deal with them anymore. They're scum. You know what scum is? They're scum. They're sick people.
2: NATO Secretary General Mark Rutte praised the most recent U.S. attacks on Iran, calling them absolutely necessary, while telling Trump, quote, I'm with you. Rutte's attempts at flattery came after Trump castigated NATO allies for refusing to aid the U.S. and Israel in attacks on Iran. Trump also lashed out at NATO leaders for rejecting his efforts to claim Greenland. And he refused to rule out additional U.S. troop reductions in Europe. Meanwhile, Trump announced he would lift U.S. sanctions on Turkey that were imposed in 2020 over its purchase of a Russian air defense system. Trump made the announcement ahead of a lavish state dinner hosted by the Turkish president, Recep Tayyip Erdogan, whom Trump praised as a great leader and Turkey's biggest asset. This comes as the mayor of Istanbul and other Turkish politicians, civil society figures, and journalists remain jailed on politically motivated charges. Defense Secretary Pete Hegseth has canceled plans to visit Israel for talks with Prime Minister Benjamin Netanyahu and Defense Minister Israel Katz. The Pentagon cited the renewed U.S. attacks on Iran as the reason for Hegseth's change of plans. He'd been scheduled to discuss Israel's objections to President Trump's plans to supply Turkey with F-35 fighter jets. Ahead of the NATO summit, Netanyahu made the rounds on U.S. media outlets to criticize President Trump's friendship with Turkish President Erdogan.
3: Turkey is a great country, but it's governed by a man who calls openly for the annihilation of Israel. He occupies half of Cyprus, a NATO country. He's threatening Greece, another NATO country. And he talks openly about conquering Jerusalem.
2: Meanwhile, the Wall Street Journal reports U.S. Central Command, or CENTCOM, is considering abandoning military bases in Gulf nations, including Bahrain, Kuwait, and Saudi Arabia, to be replaced with new bases in Israel. This comes after Iranian attacks earlier this year caused damage to at least 20 U.S. bases across the Gulf. This is former CENTCOM commander, retired General Frank McKenzie, speaking in a recent webinar.
4: No one in their right mind would ever put the CENTCOM forward headquarters, you know, 100 miles away from Iran. Yet that's where it is.
2: In Gaza City, an Israeli strike on the Sabra neighborhood Tuesday evening killed Palestinian aid official Mohammed al-Wahidi, along with a taxi driver and two children, 10-year-old Hamza al-Deri and his 8-year-old brother Fadi. Al-Wahidi was director of public relations for the Egyptian Relief Committee in Gaza and had just organized a public screening of the Egypt-Argentina World Cup match. Israel killed him less than an hour before kickoff. Since October, when Israel agreed to a so-called ceasefire, it's killed at least 1,027 people in Gaza, including 258 children. Here in New York, pro-Palestine activists rallied outside the United Nations on Tuesday to celebrate the cancellation of a planned visit by Israel's far-right National Security Minister, Itamar Ben-Gvir. He'd been scheduled to lead an Israeli delegation to the UN Chiefs of Police summit, but pulled out under pressure from human rights groups who urged an investigation into Ben-Gvir's crimes against New Yorkers, among other demands. Democracy Now! Spoke with Nas Issa, a member of the New York City branch of the Palestinian Youth Movement.

0: Policing Summit.
1: In Texas, immigration and civil rights advocacy groups are demanding an independent investigation into the fatal shooting of Lorenzo Salgado Araujo, a Mexican father who was killed by ICE during an attempted arrest in Houston on Tuesday morning. Araujo's son, Ronaldo Salgado, said in a statement his father was driving to work and was in Magnolia Park, a historically Latino neighborhood in Houston, picking up workers in the area when ICE agents targeted him. His son added, quote, "My father's been in this country for nearly 35 years, working in construction to provide for myself, my two brothers, and my mother. My father did not deserve this," he said. ICE claimed it has in previous shootings that Araujo had attempted to drive away, ramming an agency vehicle when he was shot in the abdomen. This is Cesar Espinosa. He's executive director of FIEL, a Houston-based immigration advocacy group.
2: We are calling for an independent, fully independent investigation from the authorities. We are calling for transparency from ICE, and we are calling for justice for this person. ICE does not get to be judge, jury, and executioner whenever they want to.
1: Advocates are also demanding the release of video footage. Lorenzo Salgado Araujo's fatal shooting came on the six-month anniversary of the ICE killing of Renee Good in Minneapolis. Deaths in ICE custody also continue to rise under President Trump's second term in office. In the latest reported case, Adrian Adrianus Florian, an 85-year-old man from Germany, died in late June while hospitalized in Texas. According to immigration researcher and data analyst Austin Kocher, ICE had transferred Florian to the hospital in November over signs of dementia and other health issues. He was then pronounced dead June 24th after about 10 months in ICE custody. He's at least the 21st person to die in ICE custody this year alone. And more immigration news, the GEO Group, one of the nation's largest for-profit private prison and immigration detention contractors, has agreed to pay a fine of more than $100,000 in a landmark case over the company's abusive and dangerous treatment of immigrant workers detained in at least five of its California ICE jails. The case had been ongoing for more than 4 years. A French court Tuesday upheld Marine Le Pen's embezzlement conviction, but cleared the way for the far-right leader to run in the 2027 French presidential election. Le Pen announced her candidacy just hours after the court upheld her conviction for misappropriating EU funds to pay for National Rally Party staff. Le Pen was ordered to wear an electronic ankle monitor. Her racist anti-immigrant National Rally Party is currently leading in the polls with less than a year before centrist French President Emmanuel Macron steps down. This would be Le Pen's fourth bid for the French presidency. In Colombia, President-elect Abelardo Díaz-Espriella has suspended the transition process with outgoing Colombian President Gustavo Petro after Petro accused the right-wing candidate of fraud in the June runoff election. Leftist candidate Iván Cepeda has also expressed concerns of fraud and accused Espriella, who has dual U.S.-Colombian citizenship, of working for the Trump administration.
3: The U.S. authorities must clarify whether Mr. Abelardo de la Espriella has been or is an agent or collaborator of the DEA, the CIA, or any other U.S. security agency. This status would call into question his suitability to be the Colombian head of state, guarantor of our sovereignty, and of course, guardian of the political constitution.
1: Iván Cepeda narrowly lost the election to Espriella, who's backed by President Donald Trump. Cepeda has urged supporters to engage in civil disobedience to pressure Espriella to renounce his U.S. citizenship and stop the persecution of his opponents. In China, at least 21 people are dead after heavy wind and rain triggered a landslide in the western province of Gansu. The disaster was caused by the remnants of Typhoon Maisak, which spawned rare tornadoes in central China, leaving tens of thousands of people displaced from their homes. In the Pacific, recovery efforts are underway on Guam and the Northern Marianas Islands from severe damage caused by a Category 5 equivalent typhoon that made landfall Monday. In France, more than 10,000 people have been ordered to evacuate their homes as a fast-moving wildfire sweeps across the foothills of the Pyrenees Mountains. Firefighters are also battling blazes in Portugal and Spain and Greece and the Balkans. Here in the U.S., more than 1,200 firefighters are battling the Babylon Fire, which has consumed over 100,000 acres, becoming the largest wildfire in Utah in nearly a decade. According to Climate Central, July is the hottest month for most of the United States, and it's getting hotter as the planet warms. U.S. cities have seen average temperatures rise by more than 2.5 degrees since the 1970s. And a top attorney at ExxonMobil is joining the Trump administration. Robert Levy, executive counsel at the fossil fuel giant, recently announced he's retiring after 17 years at ExxonMobil and will join the Justice Department's newly renamed Energy and Natural Resources Division. It was previously the Environment and Natural Resources Division. In November, Levy was one of a few major oil company executives to attend the COP30 United Nations climate talks in Brazil, where he promoted the continued burning of fossil fuels.
0: Crude oil and hydrocarbons are going to play a critical role in everybody's life for a long time to come.
1: In response, Robert Weissman, co-president of Public Citizen, wrote, quote, "Big Oil's capture of the U.S. government is now complete. The Justice Department, that should be fighting to protect clean air and water and avert catastrophic climate change, will now work on behalf of polluters to advance the poisoning of people and the planet," unquote. And those are some of the headlines. This is Democracy Now!, democracynow.org, The War and Peace Report. I'm Amy Goodman. In Maine, Democratic nominee for Senate, Graham Plattner, is yet to drop out of the race, despite losing all major endorsements, from Senators Bernie Sanders and Elizabeth Warren to California Congressmember Ro Khanna. The chair of the Maine Democratic Party and other party leaders posted a statement calling on Plattner to drop out. Under state law, Maine's Democratic Party can name a replacement for Plattner on the November ballot if he withdraws from the race by next Monday. The outcome of the election could determine the balance of power in the U.S. Senate. Calls for his withdrawal follow serious allegations of sexual assault made by Maine resident Jenny Rasico, first reported by Politico Monday. Rasico says she met Plattner in 2019. They dated casually for about 2 years until a night in 2021. According to Rasico, that night, Plattner texted her saying he would come over. Despite asking him not to, he came over anyway and let himself into her unlocked house. She then repeatedly told Plattner she wasn't in the mood, but he persisted. They first scuffled on the couch and a sewing table was knocked over. This is Jenny Rasico speaking to CNN's Jake Tapper.
4: I remember just at first being like, hey, I'm not into this. Like, don't, I'm not in the mood. Like, don't, whatever. And it got to the point where I was like, okay, I feel like I've said this enough times. Like, he's not listening to me or he's not hearing me. And I looked at him and I remember this very specific look in his eyes. And I could smell alcohol and I was like, this is different. He is heavily intoxicated. Like, and that blank stare was kind of like a photographic memory that I still have of that night. And his... that was me recognizing what the situation was. And this wasn't just like, oh, hey, somebody showed up and I'm going to tell him to go home. Like, he was heavily intoxicated, had intentions with me, and wasn't listening when I said no. I evaluated my safety. Like, a drunk person who's blackout drunk is in my home, has these intentions with me, you know, has already caused this amount of destruction and not listening to me. And so I basically felt safest just complying.
5: Is there any way that he thought this was consensual or no? Just because...
4: I don't believe that you can think that that scenario was consensual. You have to understand that that wasn't, when somebody is repeatedly, I mean, when somebody in the middle of it says, don't touch me, like, that's obviously not consensual.
5: Let me be as direct as I can. Did Graham Plattner rape you?
4: by definition, yes.
1: Graham Plattner has denied the allegations. This is a video he posted Monday afternoon.
6: I wanted to directly address the troubling, serious, and false allegations against me. Any accusation of non-consensual behavior is categorically false. We are taking the time to reflect on the best path forward for the state that I love, the people that I love, the movement I belong to, and the goal of defeating Susan Collins.
1: On Tuesday night, the executive director of the Maine Democratic Party, Devin Murphy Anderson, said Graham Plattner's team had been trying to influence how the party might proceed if and when Plattner drops out of the race.
7: Unfortunately, Graham Plattner's team has repeatedly reached out to us in an attempt to put their thumb on the scale of what this process looks like. We have repeatedly reiterated to Graham Plattner's team that they have no role in determining our next Democratic nominee for the U.S. Senate, nor in determining what this process looks like. We have also reiterated that Graham Plattner must drop out of this race so that Democrats in Maine can focus on defeating Susan Collins this November.
1: For more, we go to Maine, where we're joined by Amy Fried, professor emerita of political science at the University of Maine. She writes on Maine and politics on her Substack, Political Sightlines. Her latest piece headlined, After Plattner Withdraws, What's Next? So, Professor Fried, thanks so much for being with us. You say after he withdraws, are you confident he will? Talk about that, and then who are the various candidates who are being talked about?
8: Well, we can't be absolutely certain that Plattner will withdraw. It is up to him. However, I think there's been enormous pressure since, as you pointed out, he has lost all of his endorsements. And I think he'll find it very difficult to go forward, really to raise any money, which interestingly and ironically was the reason that Janet Mills cited for her dropping out. And I think that there has been over time some pulling back from him, from some Maine Democrats, starting with the sexting allegations and then the initial abuse story that the New York Times had, because those were issues that were more recent than some of the previous sorts of things. Plus, they involved behavior rather than merely words.
1: So
8: as to your question about,
1: go ahead. Go ahead. Talk about what happens next. I mean, this is extremely new. Maine has not dealt with this before. Very few states have. And so talk about the schedule and then why this is so significant. I mean, whoever this Democratic candidate is takes on Susan Collins. But like your background there, where you're sitting, Maine is a blue state. It has voted for the presidential candidate from 2000 right through to Kamala Harris. Susan Collins is a Republican senator. It is a key decider, that position of who will control the Senate. So start with the calendar of what next Monday he would have to pull out by. And if he doesn't, his name will remain on the ballot.
8: Right. There's no way to force Plattner off the ballot. He has to make the decision. Otherwise, the only way that a nominee can be replaced is if they're seriously ill or passes away, something like that. But he would have to make the decision by Monday. And then there's 2 weeks for the Maine Democratic Party to pick someone else. And they have yet to develop a process. But the leadership of the Maine Democratic Party has said that they plan to have something as inclusive and transparent as possible. Now, what exactly that will look like is unclear at this point, and I don't think they're going to release a plan until, Mr. Plattner drops out, assuming that he does. But various things that I've heard floated include things like some caucuses or even some kind of convention, which perhaps could be in person or maybe virtual. But it's a very complicated logistical matter, really. How do you bring people together? Are there spaces available in the Maine summer when we have, many tourists visiting? how can this be accomplished?
1: Of course, there are comparisons made to what happened when Joe Biden announced Kamala Harris would replace him. The concern that people felt that they didn't have a role in choosing who would be the Democratic candidate. If you can talk about who the possibilities are at this point.
8: Well, the names that I've heard floated the most are individuals who ran for governor recently. You know, the primary for the Maine governor was the same day as the Senate primary. So it wasn't very long ago. And the top finishers that are closest to Plattner and have the most credibility, probably more broadly with the electorate, include Troy Jackson, who is from a working class background. He was a logger and he was the Senate president. He was very much supported by Maine labor unions. And then also Shannon Bellows, who's the sitting Secretary of State.
1: Just to be clear, Troy Jackson ran to be the Democratic nominee for governor in Maine and lost in the primary to Hannah Pingree. So far, he's the only possible right. replacement to Graham Plattner, who's filed paperwork to formally explore a bid for the Senate. I wanted to go to an ad released by his campaign for governor.
9: I'm a logger from Allegash. In 98, we were getting squeezed by greedy billionaires trying to replace us. So we blocked the border. When they arrested us, they thought they'd won. But I was just getting started. For 20 years, I've fought against the corporations and Republicans who've been holding us back in Maine. I'm Troy Jackson, and I'm the only Democrat for governor endorsed by Bernie Sanders. And my only special interest is you.
1: So that's Troy Jackson. And one of the issues that has been raised is the issue of the movement, which is definitely pulling away, to say the least, from Graham Plattner. But the positions he took on different issues from, you know, Medicare for all, endless wars, these kinds of issues, if you could address that and then go on to other candidates.
8: Sure. Those are very important issues, and they're important in Maine. They're important in other states. And I think those are good messages to take to the general election. There's also been, I think, increasing knowledge about the damage that Susan Collins has done. She's run for a very long time in positioning herself with this moderate, centrist, bipartisan brand that just doesn't seem to hold up very well when she has a record of voting 95% of the time with Donald Trump last year.
1: If you can talk about her role in the Supreme Court and Trump's nominees for the Supreme Court, particularly Brett Kavanaugh.
8: Absolutely. There was enormous amount of organization when she was deciding whether to support Brett Kavanaugh to try to dissuade her from doing so. And she took that vote before the last election, before the last Senate election in 2020, where she was reelected. But at that time, she said that she believed that Justice Kavanaugh would not vote to overturn Roe. Now we have that in the rearview mirror, and we know that he did indeed do so. So it, you know, casts a lot of questions on her credibility, her judgment, whether she was even being honest about it. And she has supported many other federal judges who Trump has nominated as well. And they're part of the situation as well. So I'd say that Collins is vulnerable, and she was vulnerable in 2020. That's a long, complicated story as to how that turned out. But going forward, I think that her seat is still at risk with the right candidate. And it's just enormously important for control of the Senate. Also, if Plattner stays in, there's money that will flow elsewhere, national money that was going to be spent in Maine on the Senate rate from both sides is not going to probably be spent here. And it, instead, it'll go against Democratic candidates in other swing states. So it has implications not only for control of the Senate, which is itself enormous, but also on other Senate races that could be winnable by Democrats.
1: Let's go to Sheena Bellows. She is the Secretary of State for Maine. This was her ad for governor.
10: Growing up in Maine, like so many families, we didn't have it easy. We didn't have running water or electricity until I was in the fifth grade. But somehow, my parents never made us feel poor. My dad was a carpenter who worked hard to support us. My mom worked factory jobs, making light bulbs and Christmas wreaths. My parents taught me that if you want something, you work hard. No shortcuts, no excuses. And while we're paying our taxes or helping our parents measure out their Medicaid, our country is being demolished by a greedy, unelected billionaire who thinks his dollars are more powerful than our voices. Right now, we need leaders who will meet the moment.
1: So that was Sheena Bellows. If you can talk about her campaign and what it would mean if she were to run.
8: Secretary Bellows has a really long history of doing a number of different things in Maine. She was very active in a number of rights organizations. She was at one time the head of the Maine ACLU. At another point, she was the head of the Maine Holocaust and Human Rights Center. She worked a lot on the marriage equality campaign. So she's very active in LGBTQ plus rights. And she, you know, was elected to the legislature. And then she's been serving as Secretary of State. She made news a couple of years ago nationally because a case came to her challenging the eligibility of Donald Trump on the ballot under 14th Amendment insurrection grounds, and she ruled that he was not eligible. That, of course, was overturned by the Supreme Court, but it was a kind of major decision that she made, I think, based on the evidence before her and the legal briefs before her. So she's been a very, very stalwart advocate for voting rights. And I think she has a lot going for her as a potential candidate
1: as
8: well.
1: And finally, in this last minute, there's Dr. Nirav Shah. There's, of course, there's the governor who suspended her campaign as Graham Plattner was crushing her in the Democratic primary for Senate, Governor Janet Mills. If you can talk about, as you all move forward, what would it mean if Plattner stayed in the race?
8: If Plattner stayed in the race, I think it would be extremely difficult to beat Susan Collins. I think there already were a number of people who were feeling like maybe they couldn't support him after the abuse allegations. They might not have voted for Susan Collins, but they might have sat it out instead. And I just don't think that he's going to have a path forward. His numbers in polling went down significantly after the sexting and the initial abuse story.
1: And it doesn't look like he will, based on the video that he put out. But we'll continue to follow the story. As some say, as goes Maine, so goes the nation. Amy Fried, professor emerita of political science at the University of Maine. She writes on Maine and politics in her Substack, Political Sightlines, her latest piece, After Plattner Withdraws, What's Next? Coming up, we go to Turkey, where the NATO summit is underway. Stay with us.

0: Greed by Sweet Honey in the Rock and Our Firehouse Studio. This is Democracy Now!, democracynow.org, The War and Peace Report. I'm Amy Goodman. We turn now to Ankara, Turkey, where the NATO summit is on its second and final day. President Trump's dominated the headlines by restating Greenland should be controlled by the United States, denouncing European allies and declaring the ceasefire over with Iran, while calling Iran's leaders scum and a cancer. NATO Secretary General Mark Rutte praised the most recent U.S. attacks on Iran, calling them absolutely necessary, while telling Trump, quote, I'm with you. Rutte's comments came after Trump castigated NATO allies for refusing to aid the U.S. and Israel in attacks on Iran. Ahead of the talks, Rutte praised NATO members who've committed to spending at least 5% of their gross domestic product on their militaries, a key demand of the Trump administration. Trump, meanwhile, refused to rule out additional U.S. troop reductions in Europe. But earlier today, he did praise Turkey's president, Recep Tayyip Erdogan.
1: I like Erdogan. I'll tell you, I like President Erdogan. He rolled out the red carpet. He's terrific. You know, he could have gone into the war. A lot of people saying, like with Bibi, I like Bibi. I think Bibi was a terrific wartime prime minister. But Bibi said rough things yesterday about Turkey and Erdogan. And I said, you know, I spoke to him. I said, he could have gone into the war because he doesn't like Israel much and he doesn't like Bibi much. And he didn't go because of me. And this is a military power. Millions of soldiers. Turkey is very strong.
0: On Tuesday, Trump announced he would lift U.S. sanctions on Turkey that were imposed in 2020. Over its purchase of a Russian air defense system, Trump made the announcement following a lavish state dinner hosted by Turkish President Erdogan, whom he called Turkey's biggest asset. This comes as the mayor of Istanbul and other Turkish politicians, civil society figures and journalists remain jailed on politically motivated charges. Ahead of Trump's visit to Ankara, Turkish police detained more than 100 protesters as they marched to demand Turkey's withdrawal from NATO.
2: NATO's crimes around the world are apparent. They have also committed numerous offenses in Turkey, orchestrated coups, and have bases here. And now, shamelessly, they are being hosted in Ankara. I am here today to protest because I cannot accept this blow to my honor. NATO is a very big criminal organization.
0: For more, we go now to Ankara, Turkey, where we're joined by Ruth Michelson, journalist based in Istanbul. Her recent piece for The Guardian headlined, Turkey intensifies crackdown on public life in run-up to NATO summit in Ankara. Talk about what's happening in the street and also people's view of NATO and what's happening right now.
3: Well, I mean, I think it's clear here in Ankara and in Turkey more broadly, this NATO summit is not taking place in a climate of freedom. We saw in the 2 weeks leading up to this summit happening, authorities in Ankara arrested over 200 people in dawn raids. There were members of that group that were arrested that Human Rights Watch pointed out. The authorities have given no clarity about what warranted the arrests, what warranted the accusations that went along with it, that those arrested had links to terrorism. Things that we do know about at least one of the people who was detained is that he's a prominent LGBTQ journalist. He's the head of an LGBTQ rights organization. There are others who are part of that group of detained people who are environmentalists. So that really calls into question the rationale for this huge number of arrests. There has also been a protest ban enforced in Ankara, and that is a protest ban that extends even to leafleting. So in a way, it's remarkable that there are people that still went out to protest. There were protests on Sunday here in the Turkish capital, about 100 people arrested at those protests, not the MPs that were with them, but 100 other protesters, and then more arrests from anti-NATO protesters yesterday. And so, I mean, the overall picture is one where this is a Turkish administration that wants us to, or wants the world really, and Turkish citizens to focus on Turkey's foreign policy successes or achievements and not what's happening at home.
0: Talk, Ruth, about Turkey's and Erdogan's diplomatic and militaristic interests here, particularly with its geographic position, sharing a border with Iran, with Syria, its proximity to Russia and Ukraine. And President Trump now talking about lifting the ban on Turkey getting F-35 jet fighters.
3: Well, I mean, this is something that we've been hearing throughout the summit, is that Turkey has this indispensable place in NATO, second largest army in NATO. Erdogan, when speaking earlier, spoke about the work that, Turkey is doing in Ukraine to support President Zelensky and to support Ukraine, including weapon sales. And, you know, this is something that we've heard emphasized a huge amount from international leadership here, that praise for Turkey's role in NATO, and then aversion when asked about whether that means that they would say anything about what's happening domestically in the country. I mean, you mentioned it in the introduction to your program. The mayor of Istanbul is in prison. And we heard NATO Secretary General Mark Rutte mention this earlier this week. Lots and lots of praise for Turkey, for Turkish weapons and defense production, which is enormous. But also at the same time, talking about, really saying he thinks that the right to demonstrate is very important when asked about Turkey's human rights record, but really not wishing to be drawn on it any further. A coalition of U.S. senators like Jean Shaheen and Dick Durbin, who were here speaking earlier today, and mentioning that there is what they described as widespread concern in Congress about Turkish democratic backsliding, but then again emphasizing Turkey's hugely important place in NATO, especially in light of Trump's demand that other NATO allies step up production to 3.5% of GDP. So the focus here has been about Turkey's essential role in all of this, role in NATO, ability to manufacture weapons, but as I say, a real aversion to talking about what is happening outside of the summit itself.
0: And the significance of what's happening right now, President Trump calling the Iranian leaders scum and cancer and resuming attacks, basically saying the ceasefire is off, and Rutte's support for this, what this means and where the other countries stand.
3: Right. And we also heard Erdogan's praise for that, too. He praised Donald Trump after Trump made those comments and talked about my friend Donald Trump, who's taken decisive action on Iran. And I mean, Trump's comments, obviously, about what's happening with the memorandum of understanding with Iran, really throwing a huge amount into question. I mean, he said some contradictory things in that statement. On one hand, he's saying the deal is over. There's no point in having these talks that were supposed to happen after Ayatollah Ali Khamenei's funeral that is due to conclude tomorrow with his burial in Mashhad. There were meant to be talks about Iran's nuclear program that were meant to take place afterwards. But then Trump also saying that he would task Steve Witkoff and Jared Kushner with that they would have some discussion about whether these talks would continue, but that really he's the decider. And so I think there is this possibility, really, that things will return to this kind of strange stalemate where we see both sides firing one another, as we saw during the negotiations around the MOU. But that is also a stalemate that can't go on forever. That also resolves nothing. And of course, it still means that every time that Donald Trump says things like this, that calling Iranian leaders scum, issuing these threats, that there is likely to be some response. And so it really sort of extends this uncertainty to a pretty dangerous new place when you hear comments like that.
0: In the last 30 seconds, what do you think the international media is missing? I mean, from the perspective of media in the United States, we hear nothing about the protests and the arrests of hundreds of people in this lead up to the NATO summit and President Trump's presence there.
3: I think the other thing that we probably shouldn't lose sight of overall is that the mayor of Istanbul is in prison. Those are on charges that where it's been widely questioned about how politicized those charges may be. And that, you know, this talk of democratic backsliding, that has a real tangible thing in the sense that an elected leader is in prison while this is going on.
0: Ruth Michelson, journalist based in Istanbul, Turkey. Her recent piece for The Guardian, will link to it at democracynow.org. Turkey intensifies crackdown on public life in run-up to NATO summit in Ankara. Coming up, we go to Nairobi to talk to journalist Julia Steers. Her new document.

0: Mean Love by the Sudanese musician Sinkane. This is Democracy Now!, democracynow.org. I'm Amy Goodman. As we turn to Sudan, where the UN High Commissioner for Human Rights, Volker Turk, has warned another humanitarian catastrophe is unfolding in Sudan's besieged city of El Obeid. The UN Human Rights Council held an emergency session last week as fighting intensified between the Sudanese army and the UAE-backed paramilitary rapid support forces, or RSF, which are vying for control of the North Kordofan state capital. UN experts have urged the international community to prevent widespread atrocities similar to what was witnessed in El Fasher after it was seized by the RSF. Already, UN fact-finding missions have documented summary executions, abductions, torture, and sexual violence in Kordofan. Over 11,000 people, including more than 5,500 children, have been displaced from El Obeid in the last 2 weeks, according to Save the Children. And in the United Kingdom, a top human rights investigator said the British government was uniquely positioned to stop a genocidal massacre carried out by the RSF in Sudan's El Fasher, but failed to do so over economic interests and diplomatic ties with the United Arab Emirates, which is accused of backing the RSF. Nathaniel Raymond of the Humanitarian Research Lab at the Yale School of Public Health submitted testimony to the UK Parliament detailing his team's efforts to warn of the threats. This is a portion of his comments.
1: I will speak personally and I will speak bluntly. My outrage at institutional failure in the face of preventable genocidal killing, I see as a duty to stay angry as the obituary and the memorial for these people. They deserve someone to be angry for them.
0: We turn now to a new investigation from Lighthouse Reports, Evident, Sudan War Monitor, and Der Spiegel that has uncovered how the United Arab Emirates supports a secret network of military training camps for the RSF that enables them to continue their deadly war in Sudan. This is a clip from the documentary called Inside the Secret Network, Fueling Sudan's War. In this clip, journalist Julia Steers of Lighthouse Reports is at the border of Libya and Sudan reporting on the UAE-backed RSF training camps, supported also by the Libyan National Army, or LNA, a militia in eastern Libya.
2: Analysts say that weapon smuggling at this border has surged by up to three times pre-war levels. And it's not just a trafficking route.
3: We're on patrol about 50 miles south of Kufra, and they want us to go back to the checkpoint, but we know that there's an RSF camp about 30 miles in that direction. And even though they say there's nothing going on out here, we actually saw on satellite images as recently as a couple of days ago that there is activity over at the camp.
2: Equipment and troops from this training camp have been linked to critical RSF battles back in Sudan. With the help of the LNA, the RSF has set up training camps and staging sites to prep weapons in this part of the desert. We found four previously unidentified training camps across Libya. Libyan authorities want these operations to stay in the shadows, but RSF soldiers are posting from Libya on social media.
0: For more, we're joined now from Nairobi, Kenya, by the award-winning journalist and documentary filmmaker you just heard, Julia Steers, producer and correspondent on the documentary Inside the Secret Network, Fueling Sudan's War. Also, the correspondent and producer of the Al Jazeera Fault Lines and Lighthouse Reports documentary released earlier this year, headlined No Exit from El Fasher. So let me ask you, Julia, first, the latest where the UN High Commissioner for Human Rights, Volker Turk, warned another humanitarian catastrophe is unfolding in Sudan's besieged city of El Obeid. What do you know and what is fueling this?
4: So what we know is that the RSF, the Rapid Support Forces, and the Sudanese Army are fighting for control of El Obeid, which, as you said, is the capital of the North Kordofan region. They have been really brutally, both sides have been launching drone attacks against civilians for the last few weeks, and that's been intensifying. And there is concern now that the RSF could be about to launch a ground offensive, which, of course, is very similar to what we saw during the siege of El Fasher in Darfur. The city of El Fasher fell to the Rapid Support Forces in October. So what we're hearing

0: Is the international community, you know, warning of an impending humanitarian disaster? These drone attacks have also struck critical infrastructure, which could be potentially limiting people's access to water, to electricity. So it is believed that there is already a humanitarian crisis ongoing inside El Obeid. But of course, the real fear is that this will be, you know, another repeat of El Fasher, where civilians were subjected to really extensive and grotesque war crimes at the hands of the RSF, who eventually went on to take that city.
1: Talk about the role of the United Arab Emirates, Julia.
0: So this war, which is often categorized in international media as a civil war, is really a proxy war on both sides. On the side of the RSF, their main backer is the United Arab Emirates. And there's no question that the RSF would not be able to have gotten as far as they have, to have claimed nearly as much territory as they have, without the really robust support of the UAE. The UAE backs the RSF for a couple different reasons. Some of it is ideological. They would say that they are fighting the Islamists who back the Sudanese army. Other reasons include just loyalty to the RSF's leader and economic reasons and interest in gold and in infrastructure in Sudan. But what they've done during the course of this now over 3-year war, in terms of their support for the RSF, is establish this really robust network across Africa, including in Chad and in Libya, where we went, to funnel weapons, fuel, money into the RSF and into their fight for control of Sudan. And they've also established a training network where they train RSF soldiers in Libya. Reuters did some reporting about an RSF training camp in Ethiopia. So they're providing training as well as Colombian mercenaries to help train RSF troops, and in some cases even fight alongside RSF troops in Sudan. So we're talking about a really extensive network of logistics and training and financial backing from the UAE.
1: For your investigation, you spoke to 7 RSF defectors in Libya. In this clip from your documentary, we hear from one of the defectors who spent 3 months at a training camp outside Benghazi. He said the heavy weaponry he trained on at the camp came from the United Arab Emirates.
2: Only the plane coming showed its Emirati, but the ammunition boxes and the weapons, as well as the cars, none of which had anything to indicate its Emirati. Except for one type of armored car they sent, and it was Emirati. You can see made in Emirates.
3: Can you show me where the camp that you were at in Benghazi is?
2: All the way to the camp. The camp is there.
3: So this road led all the way out. Mm-hmm.
2: That's the camp.
1: In this clip from the film, Julia Steers, you speak to RSF spokesperson Dr. Ala El-Din Nagood, who repeatedly denies they got any support from the United Arab Emirates, UAE.
4: There's much of allegations that's mm-hmm. not true, and we defended and we wrote in our statements against.
3: Mm-hmm. The UN Security Council said British small arms, both target systems and engines for armored personnel carriers that were sold by the Brits to the UAE, were then found in Sudan to be on the RSF side.
4: It's exclusively mm-hmm. sold for the Emiratis, and the Emiratis give it to us.
3: Correct. There's also the report that European-made mortar shells also sold to an Emirati company and then transported through a convoy in Libya, where there's a lot of evidence that you guys were moving stuff through Libya, that those also ended up on the RSF side.
4: No, you know, Libya, this area became an open market for mm-hmm. weapons. Mm-hmm. You can get weapons from wherever you want.
3: Sure.
4: And it's a market, so you can get, if you have money, you can get mm-hmm. a weapon from there.
3: He rejected the claims of our RSF sources about their training in Libya. So do you deny that there are any training camps for the RSF outside of Sudan?
4: Mm. It's all our stuff, training camps in our borders.
3: There are no training camps outside of Sudan. What ultimately do you want to get out of this war? You're saying it's for all of these just causes, but what is the ultimate end game?
4: We are looking for a new Sudan.
1: So that's the RSF spokesperson. Julia Steers, talk about what he's denying. What is the UAE's interest here in perpetuating the civil war between the Sudanese army and the RSF? And then what about countries like Britain and the United States, who are very close to the UAE?
0: So he, the RSF, and the UAE vehemently deny the UAE's role in the war, which at this point, you know, is a sort of ridiculous denial. It's really the worst kept secret of the war in Sudan. He is denying what we saw with our own eyes. He is denying what we documented, you know, a year's worth of social media analysis of RSF presence in Libya at training camps in the desert, at training camps near the capital, Benghazi. He's denying very extensive documentation of the presence of UAE-backed Colombian mercenaries in Libya, in Sudan, traveling through Libya into Sudan's Darfur region. So as I said, he's denying this very extensive network that the UAE has established, including in Libya. And, you know, as you mentioned, the role of the UK or in the US in pressuring, you know, a critical partner of theirs, the UAE, has been very minimal. So, you know, there has been very little pressure on the UAE to actually acknowledge their role or to stop the flow of weapons and troops into Sudan.
1: And what is the UAE's interest here?
0: So the UAE's interest, you know, I think we have to recognize that they are a country with almost limitless resources. So to a certain extent, we could just be seeing they have backed one side and they're going to continue dumping resources into that side until the end. There has been some points of the war where analysts would wonder, you know, when the RSF was sort of on the back foot, and analysts would wonder how long will the UAE keep backing a potentially losing horse. But now we've seen the RSF has taken all of Darfur. They're putting up a very fierce fight in El Obeid, and there is absolutely no sign of UAE support slowing down. In the long term, they have an economic interest in Sudan, in Sudan's gold trade, in Sudan's agricultural trade. They also do not want to see an Islamist-backed government installed in the Horn of Africa. And so the Sudanese army is backed by Islamists. So they would obviously prefer that the RSF would be the party that eventually takes over Sudan.
1: This is a clip from your documentary that looks at how the UAE has brought Colombian mercenaries into the conflict.
5: Well, they did talk about it. But the general consensus is that the Emiratis brought and paid them.
6: The UAE has sent hundreds of Colombian mercenaries to Sudan, many making stops in Libya to train and fight alongside the RSF. They're contracted by Global Security Services Group, a UAE-based company with links to the Emirati government. With the help of Conflict Insights Group, we analyzed telephones located at Camp 17. Using publicly available phone data, we found evidence of one suspected Colombian contractor at the site. The phone was active at Camp 17 in June 2025.
1: Julia Steers, if you can talk about the significance of the Colombian mercenaries being brought in by the UAE as we wrap up right now.
0: So the Colombian mercenaries are brought in to train the RSF specifically on these new types of weaponry that are then being trafficked into Sudan. And they were considered to be really influential in the fight in Al Fashir, which fell to the RSF a few months ago, both in terms of training. And there was some evidence of them being on the ground, actually fighting alongside the RSF in Al Fashir. And so, of course, there is a concern that in other battles, the RSF will continue to get this training on specialized weaponry and that they could be backed
1: Julia,
0: up by the Colombian mercenaries.
1: In this last 20 seconds, the human toll, if you can address that.
0: In El Obeid, there's concern about hundreds of thousands of civilians, you know, and we have seen an utter lack of true care by the international community for the amount of civilians that are being targeted and killed in this war.
1: Julia Steers, award-winning journalist and documentary filmmaker, correspondent in the new Evident Media Lighthouse Reports documentary, Inside the Secret Network, Fueling Sudan's War. Thank you so much for being with us. I'm Amy Goodman. This is Democracy Now!, democracynow.org, The War and Peace Report.
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17: This is your KYRS live and local calendar for July 6th through the 9th. Monday, Ron Green and Mary Hill and the Mac Movement open mic with Weed Man Mitch at the Red Room. Monday and Tuesday, open jam at Jackson Street. Tuesday, Armando and Anna Rose at the Global Food and Art Market, open mic with Nate Dunnigan at the Parlor, Costa La Vista at the Osprey, the All-Star Jam and Jameson Sampson at Zola, and Milonga at Timber Run Reserve. Wednesday, the Night Market with RCA, Brad Keeler and others, and Kendall Yards, Porter Case and Aki Fumikado at Zola, open mic at Badass Backyard Brewing, the Bobby Patterson Band at Bolo's, Virginia Rails at Remedy, and the Downtown Get Down Jam at the Red Room. Thursday, open mic with Derek Hart at The Alibi, the Rusty Jackson Trio at The Social, the Hot Club of Spokane at Coeur d'Alene Park, Is It Cool Though, and Gloria at Zola, Blues Jam at Chan's Red Dragon, and Tomboy at The Big Dipper. 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

Hello there, Spokane, and good evening. You are tuned in to KYRS Thin Air Community Radio, and it's time for a trip along Americana Avenue. We're going to play 2 hours of music for you today, and on today's program, we're going to feature local band The Bedheads from right here in Spokane. They're going to be playing live here in the library a week from Saturday. We'll talk about that a little bit as we go. The Bedheads are a band playing indie rock, folk music, and we've got a lot of great tunes for you to hear tonight on Americana Avenue. We're going to be kicking it off with some music from the Bedheads. We've got 4 songs of theirs lined up and a lot of other great tunes. And as usual, we're going to be kicking it off with Willie Nelson. And we're going to go back a few years to 2012 and the Heroes album. And this is Willie with his sons, Lucas and Micah, with Come On Back, Jesus.

right, Mr. Bruce Springsteen there. He's been protesting and putting out songs for quite a while. That one goes back to a 1999 killing of a unarmed immigrant, Amadou Diallo. This was in New York City. The man was killed at his front door to his apartment when he was trying to pull his wallet out by four New York Police Department officers. They fired a total of 41 shots, 19 of which struck Diallo and outside of his apartment in the Bronx. 41 shots, that's Bruce Springsteen. Before that, we kicked it off with Willie Nelson with Come On Back, Jesus. Hey, and pick up John Wayne on the way. All right, it is time for our featured artists. We're going to play some tunes from the Bedheads, who are going to be right here at the library for a live Get Loud in the Library concert 1 week from Saturday. This concert will feature also the local band Sleaboy and the Easy Sleazies and the Wood Dusters before being capped off with the headliner, the Bedheads, who are creating great original music here in Spokane right now. They just put out a new song. We're going to play that a little bit later, but we're going to kick it off with a song from their debut album that came out back in 2023. This one's called The World Keeps Spinning Around, The Bedheads.

0: All right. Yes, I was floating down the Little Spokane River today and saw a muskrat. And I just had to play that song. Going back to 1972, Willis Allen Ramsey with his only album that I can find out. That's Muskrat Love. All right. We'll be right back after some messages with some more Bedheads.
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All right, there she is, Anira from Tuesdays from River City Rhythms. And if you are interested in the Bedheads, the featured artist I'm playing tonight, she did a great interview with the band. They played live in the KYRS studios here at the Central Library in Spokane. And that is available online, a video. It is called Lilac City Sounds Presents Bedheads. Lilac City Sounds Presents the Bedheads. And you can, great interview with Nira and the band, the Bedheads, there on YouTube and other, available online. So we still got three more songs from the Bedheads coming up. We just heard their first song we heard, The World Keeps Spinning Around, from their debut album from 2023. And this next one is from, I think it's 2024. This one's called Love Refused. Here's the Bedheads.

Tidy there. That is from a tribute album, a tribute to John Denver, and that is the Old Crow Medicine Show doing a cover of his great song, Back Home Again. All right. We are featuring today the Bedheads out of Spokane. They are a local band playing a lot of local gigs here. They're heavily invested in the local music scene, and they like to engage the community by sharing spaces with friends and artist and pursuit of creativity and authenticity. And we can't wait to have them right here in the library a week from Friday. I said Saturday early. It's Friday, the 17th of July. The Bedheads will be here headlining the show. It's going to start at 7, end at 10 o'clock. And that is a free concert here at your central library on the third floor on July 17th. We'll talk a little bit about more about that as we go. Right now, we're going to play another song from the Bedheads. This is one that was just released a couple of weeks ago. They are putting out new music and some great tunes here. This one is called Queen of Chicago. It's the Bedheads on Americana Avenue.

right. New release. That is Queen of Chicago by our featured artist, The Bedheads. All right.

right, all right. And you're listening to Americana Avenue. What you're hearing now is the opening band for our concert coming up on Friday, July 17th. Sleaboy and the Easy Sleazies, a psychedelic space jazz fusion band. Their music ranges from slow, chill, melodic sounds all the way to very fast tempo, chaotic music, where their intention is to shake the paint off any room that they're in. And they're going to be right here, getting loud in the library with the Wood Brothers and the Bedheads. Today we're featuring the Bedheads. The Wood Brothers are a two-piece band that is going to bring it. They were here on the show a couple of weeks ago for a live interview, and we can't wait to see them live on our beautiful stage here overlooking the Spokane River. If you haven't experienced the stage on the third floor of the Spokane Central Library, oh, it's the most beautiful scenic indoor stage in Washington. Got a beautiful view overlooking the Spokane Falls and the city of Spokane. And we offer free concerts here. We call them Get Loud in the Library. We've been getting loud for the last 2.5-3 years now. And our next show is coming up July 17th. Opening with this band, Sleaboy and the Easy Sleazies, followed by the Wood Dusters. And then we've got our featured artist for the day, the Bedheads. We've got one more song coming up from the Bedheads. We're also featuring some other local bands. Other bands are going to be playing locally here this summer, coming up in just a few minutes. And we also have some music to celebrate America's 250th birthday. That'll be coming up here in just a while, so stay tuned. We will have our vinyl spin of the week at the top of the hour. And we're going to get to all that here shortly. What you're listening to is called Cosmic Road Trip. This is Sleaboy and the Easy Sleazies. And they're going to get us tuned up and in the mood for some good live music. July 17th, 7 o'clock here at the library, Central Library, free concert. We will have beverages available, snacks, soft drinks, wine and beer will all be available here for you to enjoy. All right, we're going to get back to the other tunes. Up next is Ben Chapman, last week's featured artist. He's going to be playing here in Spokane on July 29th at the District Bar. That's a Wednesday night. And here he is, Ben Chapman, with a song called All Day.

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3: Oh, what's this? 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

0: Looking for a great night of local music? 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And prepare for liftoff with Slee Boy and the Easy Sleazies, bringing their psychedelic space jazz fusion from mellow melodic grooves to wild paint-shaking jams. 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
1: All right, it's coming. It's coming a week from Friday. Right there is the promo. So we got one last song from the Bedheads. This one just came out a couple of days ago, just released this past week, and we are going to play this one for you. Hope you enjoy it. A lot of great local talent here in Spokane. It's so great to come out and support local bands, and this band, the Bedheads, I think they're going places. This one's called Soul Revision by the Bedheads, just a brand new release.

Hey, you're listening to Americana Avenue. Hope you've been enjoying the Bedheads, our featured artist today. We are done with that, and we are ready to move on to a few birthday songs for our country. The next few songs will be for our 250th birthday since that Declaration of Independence from Old England. All right, we're going to play some great tunes for you. This first one is a classic written by the King of Marches, John Philip Sousa, but this version, it's a little different. It's the Nitty Gritty Dirt Band. The Nitty Gritty Dirt Band with Stars and Stripes Forever.

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1: All right, and we are back. It's the top of the hour. Oh, we're missing Radioactivity, and Les being around this station, it sure is good to hear his voice. 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Thank you for tuning in tonight. You're listening to Americana Avenue. We're playing some patriotic tunes here to remember the birthday of our great country. We founded 250 years ago. We hope for a bright future. We hope to raise that grand old flag and make some changes around here to make life a little more bearable for the average American. We've just listened to Sandy Posey with her version of Grand Old Flag. Before that, Ray Charles with his classic America the Beautiful, that classic voice and piano of the great Ray Charles. Before that, Woody Guthrie with the original version of This Land Is Your Land, a song many of us learned in grade school. And it's been recorded by many, many people. But I thought we'd throw back to the original from the album My Dusty Road, Woody Guthrie with This Land Is Your Land. And we kicked it off with the Nitty Gritty Dirt Band doing that John Philip Sousa song, Stars and Stripes Forever, a classic. All right, it's time for our vinyl spin of the week. It's the top of the hour, 7 p.m. here at Americana Avenue. And today we're going to go way back to this early 70s. This album is actually a collection of early songs by the artist. And the album is called Anthology. And it's from 1968 to 1972. It covers those years of the band, the Steve Miller Band. This is before he had his mega hits in the mid-70s. A lot of Jet Airliner, Dance, Dance, Dance, Serenade, all those songs that were big hits in the mid-70s. This came before that, and we're going to play a tune off this double anthology album that includes a little booklet about the early years of the Steve Miller Band. Steve Miller coming from the Dallas area of Texas. Here we go. We're going to kick it off right here. We got, about five more songs celebrating America's birthday, including this one right here by the Steve Miller Band, Living in the USA. Here it is. Sorry about that. We're on turntable number one with our vinyl spin of the week.

All right, great local talent, Matt Mitchell with his band, the Matt Mitchell Music Company. That one's called Sounds American to Me. Before that, we had Chuck Berry going back to 1962 from the album Chuck Berry Twist with Back in the USA. And at the top of the hour, we had our vinyl spin of the week, Steve Miller Band with Living in the USA. All right, I hope you're enjoying the show tonight. You're listening to Americana Avenue. It's on Thin Air Community Radio. That's right. We started off with Thin Air at 100 watts. 100 watts is how we started back in 2003. Right now, we broadcast all over Eastern Washington at 6,800 watts. And we appreciate you tuning in to see what's happening at KYRS this evening. We got a couple more songs celebrating America's birthday. Coming up next, it's Neil Young. But first, here's a brand new release from the Band of Heathens. This song's called Strangers Here.

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1: The National Alliance on Mental Illness is hosting one-hour suicide prevention courses every first Wednesday of the month at 6:30 p.m. Trainings are held at the NAMI office at 152 South Jefferson. This event is open to the public. More information can be found at namispokane.org.
2: All right, we are back, and thank you for tuning in to Americana Avenue tonight. We got a few more songs here. We got another little 40 minutes or so, 35 minutes here to play some music for you before the studio is taken over by the electric bender. So up next, we got a new song just released. This is an old song that has been re-recorded. Earlier, we heard Woody Guthrie do This Land Is Your Land. This is another song of his that's been recorded by many people. And this particular recording includes Margo Price, Joan Baez, and the Memphis Mariachi. This is Deportee. That's the first part. It's a medley, kind of. We got two songs smashed together here. Deportee by Woody Guthrie, and then we have Oval Room. That's a Blaze Foley song. So let's check it out. This is a brand new release from Margo Price, Joan Baez, and Memphis Mariachi.
3: Uno, dos, tres.

The band is Who Shot John? Who Shot John with the song Rosalita? That came out a couple of years ago. And we've got some more new music coming up here just a moment. We'll have Big Richard, an all-female bluegrass band, coming up next. But first, here's Brad Paisley with Helen Back.

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All right, a brand new release there from Miranda Lambert with Till the Goin's Gone. And here's another brand new release. This one's from Rodney Crowell working with Lyle Lovett on this song. What You Gonna Do Now, number 2.

Hey, it's the Isley Brothers thing. They're doing what they want to do. And I've been itching to play that song for a few weeks, so I'm glad I got it on today. The Isley Brothers, going back a few years. And next up, it's our next week's featured artist is going to be Shiny Ribs. Shiny Ribs was my very first featured artist as I started this program back in 2019. October of 2019, I played my very first show and featured one of my favorite bands, Shiny Ribs. And I'm very excited. They're coming to town for the first time ever on July 21st at the District Bar. You can check them out right there. And we're going to play a song right now from Shiny Ribs. And next week, they will be my featured artist to get you tuned up for the concert. This one goes back to their very first album. They've had a few albums out now. And they are an entertaining group. They defy genres as a sonic melting pot of Texas blues, New Orleans R&B funk, horn-driven Memphis soul, country twang, border music, big band swing, and roots rock, all in one band. So we're going to play one of their tunes right now, and then we'll play a few for you next week on Americana Avenue. Here's Shiny Ribs with their song, Country Cool.

0: whatever you want. I don't want to do it. I'll take it. I like it that way. It's country food.
1: Right. Always a good time live in concert. They'll be here on the 21st at the District Bar. That is Kevin Russell and Shiny Ribs. All right. Well, we are about out of time. We've got the electric bender in the house. Anti is here. He's got a guest. He's looking forward to playing some great tunes for you and having a good time tonight. So stay tuned for that. And tune in next week for Americana Avenue when we'll feature Shiny Ribs, a lot of other great music, and we hope to see you then. So until then, so long, have a good week.

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Tonight on the show, we have a couple of special guests. We're going to be getting to that right after some announcements, a little bit of housekeeping here around the station, and a couple of tracks. We're going to get a couple of tracks going. One of our special guests is running a little bit behind, so we're going to have to make the trek down the three flights of stairs all the way back to the back door, let them in, and then run all the way back up. So we've got a couple of longer songs queued up so that we can take care of that. We're doing a little bit of setup and stuff in the station. What's going on out in your world? Hit me up here at the station. Let me know. 509-747-3807. If you've got any events coming up and you'd like to get a shout out on the radio, I can do that for you. Again, that number is 509-747-3807. Looks like we've got a couple events coming up. We've got Get Loud in the Library, Friday, July 17th at the Central Library. We got the Bedheads, the Wood Dusters, Slee Boy, and the Easy Sleazies. Doors open at 6:30. Music starts at 7. And there is no cover charge for that. It's right here in the library. What else do we got going on? I don't see any other announcements in the station. Let's get started with some music. We'll get everything kind of set up and tidied up in here, and then we'll be back to let you know what's going on. This first track I got for you is called Unconditional Beauty by Luigi Madonna. This is off the Drum Code record label. And sit back, relax, and enjoy some music. Thanks so much for tuning in. Let's get it.

So I imagine you're pretty concerned about the thumping coming from downstairs, and I totally get it. I totally understand. But I just got to say, don't worry about it. It's just DJ Shrimp Biscuit. I've got it all under control, man. Every Tuesday night from 8 to 10 p.m., I'm going to be in your basement channeling rare tunes forged in divine wizardly flame. That's right. I've turned your basement into a one-way ticket to White Label Euphoria, and you're invited. Heard only on KYRS, Thin Air Community Radio. This is Basement Beats.

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3: All right. Welcome back to the Electric Bender Show. I am Anti, and we've got our special guests in the studio right now. We've got DJ Daymaker of No Ego Nights. What's up? How you doing?
4: Hey, Ryan. Thanks for having me back.
3: It's Anti, but yeah, what's up?
4: Hey, Anti.
3: And then we've got Azen back again from 2 weeks ago, Kona Base Productions. And this is the tag team duo that is putting on the yacht parties in Coeur d'Alene this year.
5: Yes, sir.
3: So tell us a little bit about how this duo came to be. Because before it was just you, right, throwing the yacht parties?
4: Yeah, it was just me. And, you know, I've been getting to know Azim over the past few years, moved up here. And we kind of just think about running events similarly and thought it would be nice to kind of just team up to help share the work and the load that it takes to put these on.
3: So if you're not familiar already, the yacht parties take place once a month, every couple of weeks. I don't know if there's any rhyme or reason to these dates, but
4: yeah, about once a month during the summer. And so we try to fit in as many as we can without overloading everybody. So we had June 20th, which was great. We had Eric Luttrell out. He signed to in June to Deep. He's blowing up right now.
3: Oh, Eric Luttrell. Luttrell's been around for a long time.
4: He has. He used to be part of the M Machine.
3: Yeah, he's OG for sure. I really wanted to get to that one, but I had another gig in the Tri-Cities, so I couldn't make it. And then coming up this Saturday, we've got No Thanks.
4: Yeah, excited about that one. Azim actually flagged this guy, and I'm so glad he did. He's on Rise. He just played EDC.
3: So I was looking through the Beyond Wonderland lineup from 2022 when I went last, and I was just kind of looking through the artists. And I saw No Thanks on there, so I was checking out No Thanks back in 2022, and here we are having him out on the boat party. That's pretty exciting. And then on July or August 7th, you've got
4: Jero is coming out. I'm a big fan of Jero.
3: Okay. And then September 5th?
4: Moonlight is going to close us out. Moonlight has been blowing up. If everyone's been watching any sports in the past 6 months, his Freebird remix is all over the air. Anytime USA has been scoring a goal in the World Cup, you hear his Freebird remix, and it's been really cool to be able to bring him out to Coeur d'Alene, where I think his music will really fit with that local crowd.
3: That's exciting. And if anybody wants to find out more about these shows, where can they go?
4: NoEgoNights.com and NoEgoNights on Instagram. Also, Kona Base Productions on Instagram as well.
3: Okay, cool. And then we're going to be giving away some tickets tonight. Is that correct?
4: Yes, we are. 2 sets of 2. 4 tickets total.
3: Okay, so yeah, we'll be giving away 2 sets of 2. So when we do the giveaway, you'll call in. I'll let you know all the details when we do the giveaway. And the ticket will be for yourself and one friend. So we'll only need one name for that. What else has been up with you? It's been a while since you've been on the show.
4: Yeah. I've started to do a few partnerships with some other people to throw events around Coeur d'Alene. Some people want to do like quarterly seasonal events. We did a spring fling. We did a winter masquerade. We have a luau coming up on August 1st. We're trying to just create more fun things to do for kind of the younger generation in Coeur d'Alene when a lot of the programming by like the resort is kind of for that older audience.
3: Right, right. Did you guys do anything special for the 4th of July or did you guys just hang out with family and friends?
4: I just hung out with family.
3: Yeah.
4: What about you, Azim?
5: Yeah, we had our family come up from Florida and Portland, so it was a good time.
3: I heard that Justin Bieber and the Kardashians were in Coeur d'Alene this last weekend.
4: They're always up here during the summer.
3: Yeah, it's become
5: Gaza Ranch.
3: It's become quite the hotspot for the celebrities.
4: Yeah, for like a week or two.
3: Right, yeah.
4: They go to their next beautiful place in the world.
3: Yeah, I'm sure they don't leave the compound.
4: And if they do, they have heavy security.
3: Yeah, it's Northern Idaho after all.
5: Everyone's got their security on them.
3: Yeah.
4: It's good to be safe.
3: Definitely. That's exciting stuff. And then are you still doing the record label?
4: Haven't released anything on the record label. It's kind of just a dormant side project right now between me and the other co-founder. He's, you know, he has a tech job and he's busy pushing another one of his projects called Drop Track, where producers, musicians can easily share their music with cloud hosting or something like that.
3: Drop track,
4: yeah. Huh, I'm not promoing it, anti.
3: I'm just curious. I'll have to check it out. Okay, so who are the openers for the July 11th show?
5: We got Dirty Vacation. We also have our man Daymaker taking over the downstairs stage now that we have it on the front of the boat. It's going to be a totally different vibe. We also have Schroeder that is also going to be DJing. We have Lady Oda is going to be opening up the upstairs, followed by our man of the hour, Mr. Anti. Ooh. And then I, myself, Azim, is also playing right before No Thanks.
3: Nice. That'll be good stuff for sure. I've been practicing my set quite a bit. Trying to get it all tight and dialed. This is probably one of the shorter sets I've ever done. So it's, you know, it's like comedians, they have that tight 15. Mm-hmm. When they go out and practice all their material, they're like, all right, this is my best 15 minutes. I'm going to put that one down for the Netflix special or whatever. That's kind of how this feels. Like, it's not a long format set where you can kind of just see where it goes and feel it out. Like, this one's got to be dialed in. So yeah, I've been working on it.
4: What kind of style can we expect from you?
3: So I think I'm putting together two sets because I'm not too sure about the DJ before me. I'm going to look them up and kind of see what their vibe is. But I want to make sure that there's a good flow between the openers, you know, and I already know what Azim's going to be playing. So I'm going to have like kind of a build up is what I'm thinking. Unless the opener before me has, you know, pretty hyphy set, then I'll scrap that plan and just keep the energy high. But I'm thinking either some like indie dance, some tech house or something in between. We'll see.
4: Cool. When in doubt, send it.
3: Yeah, you know that already for sure. So the night's not getting any younger. Should we give away that first set?
4: Yeah.
3: Okay, so here's what we're going to do. I'm going to put on a track. What's the next track we got? It's called Ethereal by Zims and L-A-A-T, Lat. That one's coming out of December 2024 off the Drum Code record label. And we're going to take caller number 3. So the number you're going to need to call when that song starts is 509-747-3807. Again, that number is 509-747-3807. And this giveaway is for a pair of tickets to the No Ego Nights Kona Base Productions Yacht Party on July 11th on Lake Coeur d'Alene. The boat starts loading at 6 p.m.?
4: 6 p.m. and we leave at 7.
3: Yeah, the departs the dock at 7 p.m. You must be there before 7 p.m. to be on this party. So, again, last time, the number is 509-747-3807. We're looking for caller number 3. As soon as I drop this track, give me 2 seconds here. All right, here we go. Caller number 3, let's go.

0: right, here we go. All right. Welcome back to the Electric Bender. Shout out to Mike Johnson winning the first set of tickets. We had a ton of callers. We're actually going to be giving away another set of tickets because there were so many callers. So be sure to keep it locked in and find out when we're going to be doing that next set. What's going on? Did you lose something? Oh, you're stuck in the chair. Dude, these cords are obnoxiously long. These headphone cords are probably like, I don't know, 8 feet long.
1: The struggle in the studio.
0: Yeah. It's crazy in here. Watch out. Hey, this is community funded radio. So we're doing the best we can with what we got here.
1: We love it.
0: Yeah, it's a nice little station. All right. So we were chatting about the yacht parties that are coming up, and let's go through the dates again. So we've got July 11th. No thanks. We've got August 7th. Jero.
1: Yep.
0: And September 5th. Moonlight. So what kind of music is Jero?
2: He's more deep house. He's part of that, I think This Never Happened label. Plays a lot with Lane 8 and shows with them.
0: Okay, nice. I know Lane 8 does a This Never Happened party in Colorado every year. And my buddy goes to that religiously, loves it. It's like a kind of like a no cell phones type event.
2: Yeah, I love it. Just put your cell phone in a bag that locks or you can't unlock it until you leave.
0: A little
2: just live in the moment.
0: Faraday bag or whatever.
2: I don't think they're that fancy.
0: Oh, just something so you can't get to it.
2: No, I think a lot of those Faraday bags would go missing at the end of the night if they were that good.
0: Yeah, right. I mean, you could just wrap it in tinfoil. That works too.
1: Yeah, I think Lane 8 is probably one of our bucket list bookings.
0: Yeah.
1: It'd be a pretty good time if we could get him.
0: Who would you say is the biggest artist you've had so far? In your opinion, it doesn't have to be like chart topper or most records sold or anything like that.
2: Gosh.
0: Yeah, Eli and Fur. You had Sunburn.
2: Either Eli and Fur or Late Youth, I'd say, or LPGOB, actually. One of those three. And Moonlight's pretty big, too. If you go by Spotify streams, he might actually be the biggest.
1: Yeah, he has like 5 million monthly plays or something like that.
2: Like 8 million.
1: Oh, why not?
2: Yeah.
0: Wow. I know Luttrell's OG and maybe slightly underground, but he's been around for a hot minute. I know some, like my mentor in the DJing world was really into Luttrell and kind of put me onto that back in the day. So it's... That was kind of when I saw that on there, I was like, wow, big time.
2: Yeah, he's just been producing a ton of content and putting out really good stuff the past few years.
0: Yeah, I'll have to check out some of his newer stuff. Do you guys have any plans for personal shows? Are you looking forward to seeing anything this summer? You going to anything? Either of you going to anything?
1: I'm going to Bass Canyon, and then I'm also planning on going to EDC next year, which has been almost 10 years since I've been. So that's going to be a whole year long planning process.
0: Yeah. It's changed quite a bit since 10 years ago.
1: Yeah, for sure. A lot.
0: Yeah. And then what about you? You got any shows lined up to go and enjoy?
2: No. I would want to hit John Summit and Rufus Du Sol at the Gorge. It's just I'm too busy right now to make it out there.
0: Well, Rufus already happened. That was June 3rd, 4th, and 5th.
2: Yeah, I would have liked to make that.
0: It was amazing. It was all time for sure.
1: And hey, John Summit's not till October though, right?
0: October 3rd and 4th.
1: Yeah, we can make that happen.
0: Yeah, I'm planning on going for sure. Leighton Giordani is going to be there. They've got a new like secret stage that they're putting together with like an art car. Yeah, it's going to be pretty awesome.
1: That's pretty cool. I didn't hear that. Yeah. That's going
0: to
1: be cool.
0: Looking forward to that. It's experts only. All right, let's do one more giveaway right now. Again, the number is 509-747-3807. This is for a pair of tickets to the July 11th yacht party on Lake Coeur d'Alene. Featuring No Thanks, and the boat boards at 6, leaves the dock at 7, and we return when we're done having fun. Again, that number is 509-747-3807. I'm going to put on this track, Life Is by Adam Bayer, and as soon as that track starts, we're going to take caller number 3. One last time with that number, get your pens ready, 509-747-3807. Go, go, go.

0: All right, that track is Adam Baer, Life Is. Shout out to Danielle. She got the second set of tickets. Congratulations. Thank you so much for listening and calling in. Again, those tickets are for the No Ego Nights Kona Bass Production Collab Yacht Party at Lake Coeur d'Alene on July 11th featuring No Thanks, touring artist, starting to make it big. You guys are doing a theme or like a, not really a dress code, but kind of a dress code?
1: Right, kind of like a theme. Like we wanted to go with that, played on that Coeur d'Azur theme, which is what we started a couple years ago, and we've expanded it to, you know, Coeur d'Amalfi, Coeur de Capri, Coeur d'Ibiza, just trying to channel that, you know, Mediterranean vibe of being on a boat surrounded by beautiful blue waters.
0: And so what is that vibe? What does that look like?
1: Kind of
0: what's the, for this week especially?
1: We're calling it kind of like French Riviera chic. That's kind of where the Côte d'Azur comes from, is where we got the name for this one, the Coeur d'Azur.
0: Uh-huh.
1: So we're kind of going with more of a blue theme and like kind of flowing linens, like kind of maybe a little like Miami Vice linen blazer, but it's a little too hot. So maybe, you know, some cream pants and a bright blue shirt.
0: There you go. And I also saw on there like big hats.
1: Big hats, yeah. That's a theme for the Med. That's kind of just the idea we're trying to channel.
0: Okay. Are you planning on dressing like, is that what your vibe going to be?
2: Yeah, I'm going to try to get relatively close.
0: Are you?
2: I might need to go shopping a little bit.
0: I was kind of thinking the same thing. I was like, I don't know if I have much of that. I'm going to have to dig through my clothes and see what we've got. That'll be fun. And so how long have you been doing these yacht parties? I've known about them for, I think, 2 years.
1: September

0: highest level right now, where we've started to bring in like really good artists, like artists that I really want to see, that Coeur d'Alene really wants to see, that they didn't think would ever come to a small town like that. And it's been really great to kind of bring these artists in a different sound to a smaller community.
1: That is the interesting thing about Coeur d'Alene. It's kind of, you know, Idaho has this, I don't know if you call it a stereotype or what, just kind of more of a country vibe, country music vibe, I would say.
2: It's been very anti-EDM for a very long time.
1: Very long time. It's I mean, I've seen you guys working at it and others working at it, trying to get those bars, I guess you could say. There's not really clubs. Maybe there was one club. I don't know if it's still a thing anymore. But yeah, every time I went to Coeur d'Alene before, it was kind of that, not, I don't know if you'd say like a hick vibe or like a redneck vibe, or, and then also mixed with kind of like a frat vibe. Is there a college close by, or?
0: There's a small community college, NIC.
1: Okay. Yeah. I always kind of noticed there was like a lot of frat energy going on. I don't know if that's maybe just the boating community that comes to town.
0: I really think it's the tourist community as well too. Okay. That comes through.
1: Yeah. It is very touristy over there for sure. And so, yeah, you guys have managed to kind of pull together this, you know, juxtaposition of music and culture, and it seems to be going pretty well. You guys are also doing an after party. Why don't you tell me a little bit about that?
2: Yeah, so we are doing our after party at Backwoods. It's 21 and up. It's completely free. They got liquor there. They got all sorts of drinks. We have Eben opening up. Click is playing second, and then I'm going to be closing it. So okay. It's going to be a good time. We're 10 to basically close, so 2 a.m.
1: And Backwoods, that's the place that does the pizza?
2: No, that was Black Lodge.
1: Oh, okay, Black Lodge. That's where you had the Eli and Fur after party?
0: Yeah, we're switching it up.
1: Okay. What was the place called again?
2: Backwoods.
1: Backwoods.
2: Yeah, so we're trying somewhere different this time.
1: You've done things at Backwoods before, though, right?
0: Yeah, they hosted the Sunburn after party last year as well, too.
1: Yeah, yeah. Okay, that's a nice little venue.
2: Yeah, trying to rotate the love a little bit in Coeur d'Alene.
1: Yeah, it's good to do that. Good to do that for sure. Are there any other clubs or bars that you're planning on working with out there?
2: So I recently met the owner of Treehouse out at the go-kart track when I was coaching some of the kids that I do on one of my side businesses. So he might want to do something with us as well. So Treehouse is a possibility. We still like the Black Lodge. So we have a couple of options that we can work with.
1: And what was that place, the Dirty Badger or the Hairy Badger, that one place you did
0: Daft Badger.
1: Daft Badger, yeah.
0: Yeah, that's a cool venue. They like music events a lot.
1: I like that venue. That was a fun venue.
0: Honey's another good one as well, too. We did New Year's there. I would love to do another event over there.
1: The Daft Badger, though, we had quite a bit of rain, and the outdoor patio area is a kind of a makeshift carport of sorts.
0: Oh, my poor speakers.
1: Yeah, I was trying to create moats and wells with rags to keep the water from just submerging everything you had.
0: You're a team player, Anti.
1: Yeah, that was a lot of fun.
2: Luckily, we don't have to worry about any rain this weekend. It's going to be beautiful.
1: It is going to be beautiful. All right, we're going to do one more track, and then are you doing a set?
0: We're going to do a little B2B, a little 15-15, and then probably 3-for-3.
1: Okay, cool. Yeah, so we're going to do one more set here, and then we'll give away one more set of tickets right now. The number again is 509-747-3807. It's the last chance to get your hands on a pair of tickets for the July 11th Coeur d'Azur boat party, yacht party, featuring No Thanks on Lake Coeur d'Alene. Again, that number is 509-747-3807. And we're going to take caller number 3 right now. Here we go.

0: All right, that track right there is True by Slow Magic. That is off of the Foreign Family Collective record label. We did that edition of the Electric Bender last year, January 2025. All right, we are getting close to the end of this hour. We've got special guests in the studio, DJ Daymaker of No Ego Nights and Azim of Kona Bass Productions. We've been kind of just chatting about the yacht parties the whole time and kind of the scene they're building over there in Coeur d'Alene. Idaho. So we've got some events coming up. One's this weekend on Saturday, July 11th. It's the No Thanks Yacht Party. And when Azim asked if I would open it, I was like, who's headlining? He's all, No Thanks. I'm like, what's going on here? So No Thanks is the recording artist that is going to be headlining that yacht party.
1: Yeah, you thought I pulled a fast one on you.
0: Yeah, I was like, wait, what's going on here? So No Thanks has been doing like a lot of tech house type stuff.
1: Oh, yeah. Yeah. He's kind of a younger cat in the scene. He's from Vancouver, BC, so like relatively local to the area. But I have downloaded some music of his, not really knowing who he is. And then I just kind of looked into people that we could book that weren't super, super expensive, because most house people that we look at are just crazy out of our budget for what we're trying to do.
0: So you guys aren't going to be getting John Summit anytime soon?
1: I wish. That's really the bucket list, but unless we got like half mil, that might be a little bit hard. But yeah. No, I looked into No Thanks, saw that he was playing some big stuff, that Insomniac is backing him. So it's like, wow, this kid's blowing up. So let's get him before we can't.
0: I think last time you were in here, you said you've got kind of a list of people you're looking forward to reaching out to. So I'm excited to see what the future holds for you guys. All right. So we've got just a couple of minutes here. Is there, if anybody listening wants to find out more about this event or other events you guys are doing, or ways to, you know, kind of connect with you, reach out, where can they go? We'll start with you, DJ Daymaker.
2: No Ego Nights on Instagram. That's where we're the most active.
0: Okay.
2: And noegonights.com to get the tickets.
0: What if they want to follow you, like you as a DJ?
2: Oh, me personally? Yeah, DJ, what if they're Daymaker. Fan?
0: DJ Daymaker?
2: Yes, sir.
0: That's Daymaker.
2: Yep.
0: DJ Daymaker. All right. And Azim, what's a good way for the fans to follow you or find out more about you if they're interested?
1: Yeah, I'm most active on Facebook and Instagram. 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
0: Awesome. Good stuff. All right, and then just one more time, we've got the show coming up on July 11th. We've talked about that ad nauseum. We've also got the August 7th show and then the September 5th show. So there's three more chances for you to check out these yacht parties. And then are you guys doing after parties at each one of those?
1: We're going to do an after party for each one of them. The location might be different at each one.
0: To be determined later?
1: To be determined, but there will for sure be an after party at each one.
0: Okay, nice. And so if you've never checked out these yacht parties before, they're a lot of fun. It's a double-decker yacht. I like saying yacht, but yacht?
2: Yeah, it's with a yacht. Imagination.
0: It's a yacht?
1: It's a yacht.
0: I mean, the vibe that you bring makes it feel more yacht-ish.
2: Exactly.
0: I think that's where the distinction shifts from, what do they do, dinner cruises typically on those? Or is it just kind of a...
2: It's a yacht if you say it's a yacht.
0: Oh, that's what I've been saying it is. Mm-hmm. It's a yacht. For sure. But out of Lake Coeur d'Alene there, right next to the resort, the hotel.
2: Yeah, you board where all those planes take off, or you're loading up for parasailing. It's right in the middle of Independence Point. It's called. It's where we load the general public.
0: Are you guys still doing stuff at the Boardwalk Bar? I know you're doing like little pop-ups there from time to time. Have you done any of those recently?
2: Not right now. They moved me down to the Marina Cantina on most Saturdays.
0: Okay.
2: Which is in the bar in the middle of the resort docks, kind of right next to their boat rental office.
0: I'm not familiar with where that is. It's not as like a poppin' spot, is it?
2: It's an interesting place to have a DJ.
0: Really? So you like the Boardwalk Bar better?
2: I like them both.
0: I like the Boardwalk Bar just for the kind of the atmosphere.
2: Yeah, it's got better sunset vibes there.
0: Yeah, the sunset vibes there were immaculate, for sure.
1: Talking about if you love sunsets, then you'd love being on our boat cruises.
0: Yeah.
1: Yacht cruises.
0: Right, yeah, boarding starts at 6, boat doesn't take off till 7. Sun's been setting at like, what, 8:45, 9 o'clock? What time do you generally return from that?
2: 10.
0: 10 p.m.?
1: Yeah, 10 p.m. sharp.
0: 10 p.m. sharp, oh, so they're on it. Oh, yeah. The captain's like, it's time to get back.
1: Yeah, oh, yeah, it's routine for them at this point.
0: Yeah. All right, so you are locked into the Electric Bender Show on KYRS Medical Lake Spokane. 88.1 and 92.3 FM. We're going to get DJ Daymaker and Azim on the ones and twos. They're going to be doing a little back-to-back set. So you got a real treat for the night. If you want to hit us up here at the station, the number is 509-747-3807. They're going to be taking it away for the entire next hour. Thank you so much for tuning in to the Electric Bender Show. Again, this is KYRS Medical Lake Spokane, 88.1 and 92.3 FM, listener-supported thin air community radio, heard globally at kyrs.org. And go ahead and cue us up with the first track, and we'll see what we got coming out of the... All right, there it is. Who's this first track? Smells Like Teen Spirit, remixed by Matroda. All right, keep it locked to the only station that loves you. Let's have some fun tonight.

0: All right. That was a live mix right here in the studio by DJ Daymaker and Azim doing a little back-to-back sesh. Thank you so much for tuning in to the Electric Bender. Thank you guys for coming out.
1: That was fun.
2: Yeah, thanks for having us again.
0: A lot of fun. So if you forgot already, we've got Kona Bass Productions and No Ego Nights throwing some yacht parties on Lake Coeur d'Alene this summer. The next one is this Saturday, July 11th, Coeur d'Azur, and that's featuring No Thanks. Then they've got August 7th featuring Jero, and then September 5th featuring Moonlight. These will also have after parties. This next one is a Backwoods in Coeur d'Alene as well. And if they want to find out more information, they can go to
2: Kona Bass Productions on Facebook or Instagram, or No Ego Nights on Instagram and NoEgoNights.com.
0: Nice. All right. Well, any last words for the listeners?
2: Yeah. If you're looking for something completely different this summer, come experience the Kona Bass and No Ego Nights yacht party on beautiful Lake Coeur d'Alene. Picture a sunset over the lake, two decks of incredible music, amazing production, and hundreds of people just there to have a great time. Whether you're a longtime electronic music fan or just looking for an unforgettable night out, this is the event for you. Grab your tickets before they're gone and come make some memories with us.
0: All right. Excellent stuff. And with that said, we are going to wrap up the night. We've got one more song we're going to leave you with while we clean up the studio here. Thank you so much for tuning in. We'll catch you next week, Wednesday night, 8 to 10 p.m. This last track is Gilder by Palance off of the Foreign Family Collective record label. We'll catch you next week. Thanks for tuning in. Peace.

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0: guys who haven't played the game will tell you how to do it. Now, they've only got to turn off is when the whistle's blown. I want you to get one spin only on your ball. Any prize,
1: take what you like. World winner, world prize. The bigger the stone. Are you all ready?

0: Spokane, home to the many and probably even you.
1: Ever think about how cluttered our streets are? According to the Cascadia Consulting Group, 37.8 million pounds of waste are littered each year in Washington.
0: That's about 5 pounds per person. What would the Lorax say? Keep the streets clean. Don't be a litter bug. Leave places cleaner than you found it.

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Doors open at 6 and the music beginning at 7. 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And prepare for liftoff with Slee Boy and the Easy Sleazies, bringing their psychedelic space jazz fusion from mellow melodic grooves to wild paint-shaking jams. 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

0: is your KYRS live and local calendar for July 6th through the 9th. Monday, Ron Green and Mary Hill and the Mac Movement open mic with Weed Man Mitch at the Red Room. Monday and Tuesday, open jam at Jackson Street. Tuesday, Armando and Anna Rose at the Global Food and Art Market, open mic with Nate Dunnigan at the Parlor, Costa La Vista at the Osprey, the All-Star Jam and Jameson Sampson at Zola, and Milonga at Timber Run Reserve. Wednesday, the Night Market with RCA, Brad Keeler and others, and Kendall Yards, Porter Case and Aki Fumikado at Zola, open mic at Badass Backyard Brewing, the Bobby Patterson Band at Bolo's, Virginia Rails at Remedy, and the Downtown Get Down Jam at the Red Room. Thursday, open mic with Derek Hart at The Alibi, the Rusty Jackson Trio at The Social, the Hot Club of Spokane at Coeur d'Alene Park, Is It Cool Though, and Gloria at Zola, Blues Jam at Chan's Red Dragon, and Tomboy at The Big Dipper. 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

This is your KYRS live and local calendar for July 6th through the 9th. Monday, Ron Green at Mary Hill and the Mac Movement open mic with Weed Man Mitch at the Red Room. Monday and Tuesday, open jam at Jackson Street. Tuesday, Armando and Anna Rose at the Global Food and Art Market, open mic with Nate Dunnigan at the Parlor, Costa La Vista at the Osprey, the All-Star Jam and Jameson Sampson at Zola, and Milonga at Timber Run Reserve. Wednesday, the Night Market with RCA, Brad Keeler and others, and Kendall Yards, Porter Case and Aki Fumikado at Zola, open mic at Badass Backyard Brewing, the Bobby Patterson Band at Bolos, Virginia Rails at Remedy, and the Downtown Get Down Jam at the Red Room. Thursday, open mic with Derek Hart at The Alibi, the Rusty Jackson Trio at The Social, the Hot Club of Spokane at Coeur d'Alene Park, Is It Cool Though, and Gloria at Zola, Blues Jam at Chan's Red Dragon, and Tomboy at The Big Dipper. 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
1: If a teen uses no method of protection during sex, they have an 85% chance of getting pregnant within a year.
0: And consent, it has to be clear, excited, and mutual. If it's not a yes, it's a no.
1: So if you're going to have sex, make it safer sex.

This is your KYRS live and local calendar for July 6th through the 9th. Monday, Ron Green and Mary Hill and the Mac Movement open mic with Weed Man Mitch at the Red Room. Monday and Tuesday, open jam at Jackson Street. Tuesday, Armando and Anna Rose at the Global Food and Art Market, open mic with Nate Dunnigan at the Parlor, Costa La Vista at the Osprey, the All-Star Jam and Jameson Sampson at Zola, and Milonga at Timber Run Reserve. Wednesday, the Night Market with RCA, Brad Keeler and others, and Kendall Yards, Porter Case and Aki Fumikado at Zola, open mic at Badass Backyard Brewing, the Bobby Patterson Band at Bolos, Virginia Rails at Remedy, and the Downtown Get Down Jam at the Red Room. Thursday, open mic with Derek Hart at The Alibi, the Rusty Jackson Trio at The Social, the Hot Club of Spokane at Coeur d'Alene Park, Is It Cool Though, and Gloria at Zola, Blues Jam at Chan's Red Dragon, and Tomboy at The Big Dipper. 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

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Doors open at 6 and the music beginning at 7. 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And prepare for liftoff with Slee Boy and the Easy Sleazies, bringing their psychedelic space jazz fusion from mellow melodic grooves to wild paint-shaking jams. 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
1: One pill can kill. Fentanyl kills 200 Americans a day. It accounts for 70% of drug overdoses in the U.S. Fentanyl is a powerful synthetic opioid that is up to 50 times stronger than heroin and 100 times stronger than morphine.
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0: This is your KYRS live and local calendar for July 6th through the 9th. Monday, Ron Green and Mary Hill and the Mac Movement open mic with Weed Man Mitch at the Red Room. Monday and Tuesday, open jam at Jackson Street. Tuesday, Armando and Anna Rose at the Global Food and Art Market, open mic with Nate Dunnigan at the Parlor, Costa La Vista at the Osprey, the All-Star Jam and Jameson Sampson at Zola, and Milonga at Timber Run Reserve. Wednesday, the Night Market with RCA, Brad Keeler and others, and Kendall Yards, Porter Case and Aki Fumikado at Zola, open mic at Badass Backyard Brewing, the Bobby Patterson Band at Bolos, Virginia Rails at Remedy, and the Downtown Get Down Jam at the Red Room. Thursday, open mic with Derek Hart at The Alibi, the Rusty Jackson Trio at The Social, the Hot Club of Spokane at Coeur d'Alene Park, Is It Cool Though and Gloria at Zola, Blues Jam at Chan's Red Dragon, and Tomboy at The Big Dipper. 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

0: is your KYRS live and local calendar for July 6th through the 9th. Monday, Ron Green and Mary Hill and the Mac Movement open mic with Weed Man Mitch at the Red Room. Monday and Tuesday, open jam at Jackson Street. Tuesday, Armando and Anna Rose at the Global Food and Art Market, open mic with Nate Dunnigan at the Parlor, Costa La Vista at the Osprey, the All-Star Jam and Jameson Sampson at Zola, and Milonga at Timber Run Reserve. 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Thursday, open mic with Derek Hart at The Alibi, the Rusty Jackson Trio at The Social, the Hot Club of Spokane at Coeur d'Alene Park, Is It Cool Though, and Gloria at Zola, Blues Jam at Chan's Red Dragon, and Tomboy at The Big Dipper. 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

This is your KYRS live and local calendar for July 6th through the 9th. Monday, Ron Green and Mary Hill and the Mac Movement open mic with Weedman Mitch at the Red Room. Monday and Tuesday, open jam at Jackson Street. Tuesday, Armando and Anna Rose at the Global Food and Art Market, open mic with Nate Dunnigan at the Parlor, Costa La Vista at the Osprey, the All-Star Jam and Jameson Sampson at Zola, and Milonga at Timber Run Reserve. Wednesday, the Night Market with RCA, Brad Keeler and others, and Kendall Yards, Porter Case and Aki Fumikado at Zola, open mic at Badass Backyard Brewing, the Bobby Patterson Band at Bolo's, Virginia Rails at Remedy, and the Downtown Get Down Jam at the Red Room. Thursday, open mic with Derek Hart at The Alibi, the Rusty Jackson Trio at The Social, the Hot Club of Spokane at Coeur d'Alene Park, Is It Cool Though, and Gloria at Zola, Blues Jam at Chan's Red Dragon, and Tomboy at The Big Dipper. 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

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Doors open at 6 and the music beginning at 7. 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And prepare for liftoff with Slee Boy and the Easy Sleazies, bringing their psychedelic space jazz fusion from mellow melodic grooves to wild paint-shaking jams. 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
1: This is your KYRS live and local calendar for July 6th through the 9th. Monday, Ron Green and Mary Hill and the Mac Movement open mic with Weed Man Mitch at the Red Room. Monday and Tuesday, open jam at Jackson Street. Tuesday, Armando and Anna Rose at the Global Food and Art Market, open mic with Nate Dunnigan at the Parlor, Costa La Vista at the Osprey, the All-Star Jam and Jameson Sampson at Zola, and Milonga at Timber Run Reserve. Wednesday, the Night Market with RCA, Brad Keeler and others, and Kendall Yards, Porter Case and Aki Fumikado at Zola, open mic at Badass Backyard Brewing, the Bobby Patterson Band at Bolos, Virginia Rails at Remedy, and the Downtown Get Down Jam at the Red Room. Thursday, open mic with Derek Hart at The Alibi, the Rusty Jackson Trio at The Social, the Hot Club of Spokane at Coeur d'Alene Park, Is It Cool Though and Gloria at Zola, Blues Jam at Chan's Red Dragon, and Tomboy at The Big Dipper. 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

0: Join me, Robert Sevilla, for Creative Mindset, Thursdays at 4. In that hour, I'll be talking to locals that have the creative mindset. 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
1: This is your KYRS live and local calendar for July 6th through the 9th. Monday, Ron Green and Mary Hill and the Mac Movement open mic with Weed Man Mitch at the Red Room. Monday and Tuesday, open jam at Jackson Street. Tuesday, Armando and Anna Rose at the Global Food and Art Market, open mic with Nate Dunnigan at the Parlor, Costa La Vista at the Osprey, the All-Star Jam and Jameson Sampson at Zola, and Milonga at Timber Run Reserve. Wednesday, the Night Market with RCA, Brad Keeler and others, and Kendall Yards, Porter Case and Aki Fumikado at Zola, open mic at Badass Backyard Brewing, the Bobby Patterson Band at Bolos, Virginia Rails at Remedy, and the Downtown Get Down Jam at the Red Room. Thursday, open mic with Derek Hart at The Alibi, the Rusty Jackson Trio at The Social, the Hot Club of Spokane at Coeur d'Alene Park, Is It Cool Though and Gloria at Zola, Blues Jam at Chan's Red Dragon, and Tomboy at The Big Dipper. 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
1: Hey, Carl.
2: 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What's up?
1: Oh, I'm just driving home right now. Hold on. I've got to get you on speak.
2: Car accidents are among the leading causes of death in the United States, with distracted driving as one of the most common reasons for an accident. When you drive distracted, you endanger yourself and everyone who shares the road with you. Whether it be your phone, your lunch, or something you're reaching for, it can wait.

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1: 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Way too hot.
2: Deadly historic heat strikes across the world. Meteorologist Jeff Bernardelli on heat waves in the UK, Europe, and America. We talk about heat risks for pregnancy from Switzerland, Corral Salvador. Excess heat leads to more premature births. We get heat reporting from Mart Hertzgard and Jeff Goodell from Rolling Stone. Dr. Ji Min Cha with a climate plan for the world's biggest coal mines. Should we just take it over? Welcome to Radio EcoShock. And yeah, over 100 degrees Fahrenheit, about 38 C in New York City last week. The air was thick and muggy, making it feel like over 108 or 42 C. 4th of July parades and events across half the United States were canceled. It was just too dangerous for crowds to be outside. You are living through heat history. More than 20,000 people likely died during the June 2026 European heat wave. Although not yet peer-reviewed, study author Christopher Callahan of Indiana University applied standard methods for estimating heat mortality. He concludes 5,210 people likely died in France, 4,543 in Germany, 3,163 in Spain, and 2,709 in Italy. It is too soon to know the number of people lost in the great heat wave in America, where heat deaths are not well reported. According to Nahal Belgerde, posted during the recent heat wave, quote, Paris, the capital of France, has recorded more days above 40 degrees C this week than during the 147-year period spanning from 1872 to 2019. Historic is an understatement, end quote. Germany hit a national all-time high temperature above 41 degrees C 3 days in a row, one after the other. Tourists said lack of air conditioning in Berlin hotels made their rooms unusable. They escaped to parks along with thousands of Berliners. When you add months of heat beyond human endurance across the Middle East, and especially India, climate-driven heat will kill millions of people, men, women, children, and babies, just this year. We're at the beginning of the heat ladder. The El Niño ocean heater is just loading up. And according to science, next year, 2027, will be even worse for extreme events. You might never know that from mainstream media reporting in America. According to the journalist group covering climate now, in a June 30th release, they say, quote, despite the unequivocal link between climate change and extreme heat, a distressing number of news stories have not made the climate connection to this unfolding disaster. In the U.S., the evening news shows of ABC, CBS, and NBC led their June 23 broadcasts with the European heat wave, but failed to mention climate change even in passing, according to media watchdog Fairness and Accuracy in Media. Given the advanced state of climate attribution science in 2026, that is simply not journalistically defensible. And that's from CC Now. And we'll get back to their webinar with clips from Jeff Goodall and Mark Hertzgard in a few minutes. First, let's get the climate news perspective with a seasoned American weather reporter.
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2: They were the hottest of times and getting hotter. Over 100 million people in the UK, Europe, and the United States suffered through long-lasting heat waves like we've never seen. Who's watching this? Master meteorologist Jeff Berardelli explains the weather up to five times a day for WFLA-TV8, serving Tampa, St. Petersburg, and Sarasota. After his master's degree in climate and society from Columbia, Jeff served as news meteorologist and climate specialist for CBS, based out of New York. From Tampa, Jeff Berardelli, welcome to Radio EcoShock.
4: Glad to be here.
2: Look, I lived in nearby Bradenton, Florida. I don't want to tell you how long ago. Let's say the 1970s. You say there are way more days now with a heat index over 100 or 38 C?
4: Yeah, in the Tampa Bay area, we've seen about quadruple the number of heat index days above 100 degrees Fahrenheit since about the middle of the 20th century. So really just over the past 50 to 75 years, we've seen the number of heat index days above 100 quadruple here in our area.
2: And then in the first week of July, the heat went brutal up the East Coast. Nobody wants to feel like it's over 106 in New York City or in Philly. Talk to us about that heat wave coming right out of a holiday weekend.
4: Yeah, so it's a big heat wave. You know, we're going to see near all-time records, although the heat dome itself, I wouldn't call it unprecedented. It's a very strong heat wave. It's somewhere in the 98-99 percentile range, but and we could see a couple of cities break all-time records, but I don't think this is going to be necessarily a historical heat wave. What I think is most interesting about it is it comes on the heels of what was an unprecedented heat wave in Europe, the worst heat wave that they have ever seen there. And I don't think it's a coincidence that we're seeing these heat waves pop up all over the world right now, and very strong ones at that, because we have a combination of El Nino and climate change as well, and sure, we'll talk more about that.
2: Yes, indeed. Well, medical experts on Radio EcoShock emphasize two key factors to stay alive, really, and to have good health. And one is, does it cool down at night? And two, does it continue past 2 or 3 days of extreme heat? How do you see those factors?
4: Yeah, so it's not going to cool down enough at night. I mean, places like Washington, D.C. and New York City will probably remain above 80 degrees even in the morning. I mean, even for Tampa, I mean, we in the Tampa Bay area often see temperatures during the summer which border on 80 at night. It doesn't give us much relief, but in places where people either are less prone to have, let's say, air conditioning or just less used to the heat, when it doesn't get below 80 degrees for a couple of days or more during the mornings, that causes major problems. And yes, this heat wave is a long-lasting heat wave across the eastern half of the country, lasting, you know, I think in many places at least about 5 days or so, which is beyond the definition of a heat wave. A heat wave has to last 3 days or so. So, yeah, this is a heat wave. It's a fairly long-lasting one. It's a very large one, and it's a pretty intense one as well.
2: Well, usually we tune into Florida weather for hurricane news, and I know you've covered a few. In the past, though, El Nino can mean fewer big storms in the Atlantic. Does that mean Florida and the Gulf shouldn't worry about any serious hurricanes this year?
4: Well, we're less likely to get hurricanes. We could always see one. During El Ninos, we tend to have less hurricanes, less major hurricanes especially, but it doesn't mean we're not going to get one. And usually there's always one or two big storms that sneak into any season, regardless of whether it's an El Nino. But I will say that this is probably the strongest El Nino we have ever seen on record, going back somewhere around 150 years, maybe longer. Probably 175 years, that's about how far we can look back. And so it's less likely that we would have activity for hurricane season in the Atlantic because simply El Nino, the definition of it is very warm waters in the eastern Pacific. Well, the eastern Pacific is adjacent to the Atlantic, and so what it basically becomes is a power struggle between which basin is hotter, which basin is more energetic, and clearly the eastern Pacific this year is going to win that battle. And so we tend to put the kibosh on a lot of storms in the Atlantic. It tends to be a weaker, less busy season.
2: Well, as you just said, Europe went through phenomenal heat. What were you hearing about the extreme heat in the UK and Europe?
4: Well, I looked at it and I followed it very closely, and I, you know, did some of the analytics on it too. And you know, we saw many countries break their all-time record. And again, this was June. You know, not August or July when we tend to peak with heat. So this was a very early heat wave. It was, in fact, the worst heat wave on record. In Europe, there was a study done by World Weather Attribution, and they found it was the most severe heat wave in Europe. And also they found that climate change likely made it about 3.5 degrees, up to 3.5 degrees Celsius, or about 6 to 7 degrees Fahrenheit, warmer than it otherwise would have been. And they also said, if you're looking back at heat waves in 1976, which everyone talks about in the UK, that this heat wave wouldn't have even been possible, most likely back about 50 years ago, that this heat wave just couldn't have happened in a cooler climate just 50 years ago.
2: So we're seeing a brand new state of affairs. The EU's Copernicus Climate Change Service reveals that the world's oceans just experienced their hottest June ever recorded. So we're heating up the ocean with greenhouse gases. How do you see the relationship between ocean heat and the heat waves that we get on land?
4: I mean, they're one and the same. The ocean is not separate from the atmosphere. They're coupled, especially during El Niños. What happens in the ocean eventually translates to the atmosphere. The most important component to our climate system is our oceans. They cover over 70% of the mass of the Earth or of the surface area of the Earth. And so the oceans essentially are our gauge. They're our thermostat for the atmosphere. So, you know, about 90%+ of excess heat that is trapped by greenhouse gases eventually is stored in the oceans, and it does come back to haunt us. It comes back to haunt us all the time. However, it especially comes back to haunt us during El Niños, when all that pent-up heat, which is located in the deep western tropical Pacific, it surfaces in the eastern tropical Pacific, is released into the atmosphere. And now, all of a sudden, you not only have an El Niño and not only have the strongest El Niño on record, but you also have the extra heat that's been trapped from climate change all being released at one time. So I would say expect the unexpected the rest of 2026 into 2027. We're going to see some things happen that we've never seen before.
2: Yes, we hear about record-smashing heat in the United States and Europe, but hardly reported. The Middle East has been extremely hot for a month or two, including in Iran. I know that sailors on aircraft carriers in the Gulf had to wear gloves on deck to avoid getting burned on the metal. And Southeast Asia was unbearable for a long time, and there was even a northeast tip of Siberia recorded the hottest day above 70 degrees north latitude last week. Now extreme heat seems like a dangerous rash, and it can come out almost anywhere. Do you think we're really going into a new situation here?
4: Yeah, I think the climate is shifting to a different state. You know, we're going to be seeing, worse heat waves, heat waves that are much more likely because of climate change. You know, look, this year, because of El Niño, into next year, we're going to see things on steroids. But when we go back to normal, the normal won't be the normal of the past. It'll just be the new normal. And every time we have another El Niño, it'll push us past another threshold. And when we go backwards below that threshold, we're only going back a little bit, not a lot. We're never getting back to the climate of the past. We tend to hit these thresholds, and we stay near them. We after the last El Niño in 2023, we dropped a little bit, but not much. And so if you look at the Mediterranean, for instance, last year they had a record hot Mediterranean, and as of right now, Mediterranean has beat last year's record for this time of year. So it's one of these things where, you drop a little bit after an El Niño, because an El Niño tends to amplify everything, but you don't drop as far, and so you set these new thresholds each and every time you do it every few years.
2: Well, many of us thought, and a lot of the reports seem to say, that climate impacts would only come, decades from now, maybe 2050 at the earliest. Do you think the change is coming faster than you expected?
4: No, not necessarily. I think that we've been on somewhat of an accelerated pace anyway over the past, 10 years. James Hansen has talked a lot about that. I think that we see incremental change. I mean, I think what people are expecting, or maybe what people envision in like a sci-fi movie, is that it all hits at one time and then we realize, oh boy, we're in trouble. But that's not how it works. Every tenth of a degree means incrementally worse and more extreme weather. So every few years we set a new threshold for what's possible. And that's what we're seeing this year. We're going to see things that we didn't know were possible before, because they weren't possible in the past climate. They will become possible in this current climate. And then maybe we'll go a couple of years without breaking that threshold again, but then all of a sudden the next El Niño comes around, and now we're breaking the next threshold, because it's El Niño on top of the warmed baseline climate, which is already close to 1.5 degrees Celsius, or close to between 2.5 and 3 degrees Fahrenheit above what it used to be just 100 years ago.
2: So for listeners in the American South, what does the El Niño mean for them?
4: Well, it means less hurricanes during hurricane season. Doesn't mean no hurricanes. We still may see one. But then it just means probably a lot of severe weather come November, December, January, February of this upcoming winter. Lots of rain. That's almost a given. We can already see it in our future seasonal climate models, showing a very anomalous and strong jet stream for November, December. So we're going to see severe weather. We're going to see a lot of heavy rain. And in the interim, we're going to continue to see these on-again, off-again heat domes that are going to be stronger than they would otherwise be. Whether they're going to be unprecedented in the U.S., we already saw one, the heat wave that hit the Southwest during May, for the month of May, was unprecedented. It wasn't the strongest heat wave ever just because it didn't happen during the middle of the summer, but is it possible that we may see one or two unprecedented heat waves in the United States this upcoming summer or, you know, into the early fall? Yeah, it's possible. The one in the east that's happening as we speak, that is not unprecedented, but it's very strong.
2: I remember back in the 1990s, one area of climate change sort of minimizing and even denial sometimes came from prominent TV weather personalities. But you went back to Columbia to learn about climate. Why and how has that worked out for you, Jeff?
4: Well, I did it because I wanted to do a service to the world. I just felt like what I do for a living is at the intersection of climate and weather and also media, right? People know me. They see me. I have a big platform. And so I felt it was my responsibility. So I really came at this from an ethical lens. I'm not a big worrier. I'm not an alarmist. It's just my nature. I think I worry about stuff once it's too late to worry about it. That's just who I am. I tend to be kind of, you know, I'm just not a worrywart. But with all that said, I do realize from a logical perspective and from an ethical perspective that we're doing major damage that's going to be irreversible in our lifetimes. And so I just feel like it's my responsibility being kind of a leader in the field to be out there doing what I can to inform people. So how has it worked out for me? If I could be honest, I didn't really care about that when I got into it. I wasn't about me. It was about the world. So, but I'm glad it's worked out for me. I've done fine. You know, I worked at CBS News. That was the goal, right? The goal, the strategy was to figure out how to get on a national stage so I could alert everybody as to what's happening with climate change and hopefully we could turn the ship around. Then I had a daughter and we decided to move to Florida, back to Florida, just to be closer to family and because I just felt like it was going to be a good idea to have like a normal schedule and a normal job. Being at the network can be very crazy. You have a little less family time. Being at a place like where I am right now, Tampa, a place that I love, a place that I've been before, seemed like a good place for me to land and still continue doing this climate education work. So how's it worked out? It's worked out great for me, but that wasn't the point. That's what I'm trying to say. Like, I wasn't doing it for myself. When I did it and I moved to New York and I got my degree at Columbia and I went to work for CBS, I did all that having left my job and my salary behind and my wife too. It was just kind of a service that I could do at the time because I didn't have any kids and, you know. So the point is it's worked out well for me, but that wasn't what I was trying to do.
2: So if you were to try to advise some of our listeners, where can they go to try and get climate-informed weather information? We want to know what's happening. Should we go to nullschool.net, or where do you look that we could look to?
4: Well, look, you should follow people who you trust on social media like me. On Twitter, if you're on Twitter or Blue Sky, I'm at WeatherProf. I don't know exactly what it is on Blue Sky. It's at WeatherProf on Twitter, and I'm also on Facebook. I'm everywhere. But beyond people like me, there are other climate-savvy meteorologists or just climate-savvy people out there that you should follow. Bill McKibben is really good, and there's lots of them. But Climate Central is a great place if you really just want to get the data. If you just want to go and look at graphics that you can understand that are good for the layman, you can see just how fast your local area is warming. You can see just how climate is affecting the weather and how it's changing rainfall. Climate Central is a great website for that. At weather.us, I think it's called, they just relaunched the NOAA climate website, which was taken down. A group of folks relaunched that. So weather.us, I think it's called. I'm not sure.
2: I think it might be climate.us. What I will do, I'll put a link in my blog for sure. People can find it there.
4: Yeah, they're doing yeoman's work there, trying to resurrect what, you know, NOAA has taken down. And there's lots of places, you know, and people could always write me. They could always, I am me is probably the easiest way through Blue Sky or Twitter, and I'll kind of guide them in the right direction if they have questions.
2: All right, from Tampa, Florida, we've been speaking with well-known television meteorologist Jeff Berardelli. And you can find Jeff on social media. I follow him on Blue Sky, so I'll put that link in my show blog at ecoshock.org. Jeff, thanks for sharing time with our listeners.
4: No, just thank you for doing the work you do.
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5: More than 100 million Americans were under heat alerts, with feels like temperatures in the triple digits reported in more than a dozen states.
2: Freaky blisters of weird heat are breaking out all over the planet. In the dark Antarctic winter right now, a heat wave drove temperatures 36 degrees Fahrenheit, 20 C, above normal, with rain reported on glaciers. In June, Australia and New Zealand barely got any winter. New Zealand recorded the hottest June highs ever, reaching 24 degrees C. That is 75 Fahrenheit, a decent summer day, but in winter. At the other pole, there were rare early wildfires on Greenland's shores. A historian of extreme temperatures reported at the end of June, Bellay Island at 73 degrees north hit 28 C, 83 Fahrenheit, apparently the highest temperature so far anywhere in the world, and that was way up there in Siberia. The South China Morning Post warns Asia's dangerous humid heat waves push human body to its limits. Parts of Southeast Asia are set to experience at least 6 months of dangerous humid heat days annually, a report says. Find a link to that in my blog. The world's oceans have never been hotter, at least during human times. Ocean heat is the primary driver of what we get on land. Let's get back to that webinar for journalists hosted by Covering Climate Now on June 30th. I attended and recorded the event with some of the best climate and heat workers and experts. Author and investigative journalist Mark Hertzgard hosted. I've selected quick clips from Jeff Goodall, author of The Heat Will Kill You First and contributing writer at Rolling Stone, and Patrick Galley, head of investigations and fossil fuels at Global Witness. We begin with Mark introducing Jeff Goodall.
6: Jeff Goodall, I'm going to start with you. If you really want to get some quick background briefing on heat and climate change, read Jeff's book, The Heat Will Kill You First. So Jeff, as you compare the journey that you went through after many years of reporting on climate change, how would you compare current heat waves that we're seeing to what came before?
7: I think the first thing I want to say is that, you know, writing about heat is hard. For me, writing my book, I've often said, was sort of like writing a biography of a ghost. You know, heat challenges a lot of our thinking as journalists because it's unlike a hurricane. You know, it's easy to cover a hurricane. You go out and you know, you see the wind and the water's raging and the victims are clear. Heat is very different. It's invisible. You don't see it. I'm looking out my window here in Austin, Texas right now. I can't tell the temperature. The people who are suffering from it are often suffering in enclosed spaces, in apartments, in buildings, at their job. When people die from during heat waves, there's no sort of gunshot wound. It's not obvious what happened to them. So it takes some detective work on the part of officials and others to even come up with good numbers about mortality rates and things like that. So I think what's important is to acknowledge that this is really challenging to cover. And it requires, you know, sort of more, I think, more kind of background work on reporters' parts than other kinds of reporting, because you really have to sort of understand why heat is dangerous, how it works. You have to understand something about the mechanics of it. So it really kind of rewards and demands a kind of due diligence on the part of reporters and an education on the part of reporters. And just to make one last point about this, I include myself in all that. So I have been writing about climate change for, I don't know, maybe close to 15 years. And I had never kind of, I'd written pieces about heat, but it never really, it seemed to me just sort of another climate change story. I didn't take particularly seriously. And then I happened to be in Phoenix on a really hot day doing some reporting. I was late for a meeting, and I decided instead of taking an Uber that I would run to my, like the seven blocks to my meeting. And I got about four blocks into my run, and, you know, I got dizzy and like my heart was pounding, and I was like, oh my God, this, like, if I had to go another like three blocks, I don't know what would happen to me. And literally in that moment, I had the notion, oh, heat can be dangerous. Heat can kill you quickly. And the fact that someone like myself, who had been covering climate change for that long, had never really grasped the urgency of heat and the extreme danger of heat, I think maybe suggests something about my level of intelligence, but also suggests something about the difficulty of seeing this and the difficulty of kind of reporting this and coming to terms with it.
6: Jeff, I had the very same experience about 2 weeks ago here in New York City, you know, and I've been writing about this stuff forever. And I had been writing all week a piece about how this was going to be the hottest World Cup temperatures in history. And I was heading downtown on the A train to go see an environmental film. And I literally fainted and collapsed on the A train in 94 degree heat. And I was fine later, got home. And I said to myself, you know, you idiot, you read about this and you forget, you are not immune.
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2: As extreme heat strikes more often, countries across the world record more premature births. Some lead to health damages lasting a lifetime for mother or the baby. Some are even more serious than that. We need to know a lot more about this hidden risk from climate change. A massive new study provides more answers. The open access paper with the results is titled "The Burden of Premature Births Attributed to Heat Across 13 Countries." The lead author is Professor Carmen Iniquith from the University of Valencia in Spain. Dr. Coral Salvador is co-author. Coral is a senior research assistant at the Institute for Social and Preventative Medicine, and that's at the University of Bern in Switzerland. So what are we looking at here? What does higher heat have to do with mothers giving birth prematurely? This study group analyzed data from 36.6 million births occurring during the warm season across 250 locations in 13 countries. Most are developed countries where the data is available, but some are in the global south.
8: And also, this evidence of this study supports that heat acts as a trigger of labor. And if you want some estimates, half impact estimates, we quantified that overall 1.4% of preterm births, representing 855 preterm births per million births, can be attributable to heat across all 250 study locations during the warm period.
2: According to the World Health Organization, preterm births are babies born alive before 37 completed weeks of gestation. The preterm births can be classified into three subcategories based on that gestational age: extremely preterm, less than 28 weeks, very preterm, from 28 to 31 weeks, and moderate to late preterm, from 32 to 37 weeks. Don't think of preterm babies as little humans like ourselves. Weeks before full term, babies may not have fully developed organs or physiological systems, Coral says.
8: What is important here is to understand that preterm birth babies are not simply smaller, but are biologically mature. So these babies are born before key organs and physiological systems have fully matured. As a result, preterm birth babies face higher risks of breathing difficulties, feeding problems, temperature regulation problems, infections, and other health complications. It is therefore not surprising that preterm births remains the leading cause of neonatal mortality worldwide and a major contributor to childhood morbidity, with consequences that might extend throughout the life course.
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2: Can heat, like recent heat waves, trigger labor? Corral tells us.
8: There is the growing evidence that extreme heat can increase the risk of preterm birth and might trigger the onset of labor. Also, the exact biological underlying mechanisms are still being investigated, so they are still unknown. Several pathways have been proposed or hypothesized. Heat exposure can lead to dehydration, which increases the secretion of antidiuretic hormones and oxytocin, potentially stimulating uterine contractions. It may also cause cardiovascular stress, systemic inflammation, oxidative stress, and reduce uteroplacental blood flow. All of this can contribute to the initiation of labor or to fetal compromise requiring an early delivery.
2: I think to understand the many impacts of high heat during pregnancy, we have to separate medical terms, mortality and morbidity. Too many women and their unborn die in hotter times, and that is mortality, of course. But maybe the bigger story is the huge numbers of morbidity. So millions of mothers suffer damage during their high-stress pregnancy in the heat, and it could leave them with lifetime health challenges afterwards, and the same goes for their child. I found one study showing babies born preterm can suffer health problems even later in middle age. Corral tells us, too many women and their unborn die in hotter times, and that is mortality, of course, but maybe the bigger story is the huge numbers. Millions of mothers suffer damage during their stress pregnancy, and it could leave them with lifetime health challenges, and the same for their child. And I found one study, babies born preterm can suffer health problems even later in middle age. That was led by Nathalie Roos. So talk to us about maternal morbidity during excess heat, that damage that could last.
8: Thank you for this interesting question. Pregnant women are particularly vulnerable to heat due to physical and hormonal changes during pregnancy and mental strain, including increased internal heat production from fetal growth and reduced heat dissipation from weight gain. As you have already mentioned, the most important message here is that preterm birth is only the tip of the iceberg. Neonatal mortality is only part of the story, and the broader burden is likely maternal and perinatal morbidity. Pregnancy already places substantial demands on the cardiovascular, metabolic, and thermoregulatory systems, and extreme heat adds further physiological stress. As a result, heat exposure has been associated with a higher risk of complications affecting both mother and baby, including dehydration, hospital admissions, hypertensive disorders of pregnancy, impaired fetal growth, stillbirth, and preterm birth. And importantly, this effect might not end at delivery. In line with the concept of the development origins of health and disease, introduced by David Parker, we increasingly recognize that conditions experienced during fetal life can influence health across the entire lifespan. Preterm birth has been associated with a wide range of lifelong morbidities, imposing significant physiological and financial burdens on affected families and substantial costs on healthcare systems. Therefore, as heat waves become more frequent and intense due to climate change, protecting pregnant women from heat exposure is becoming an increasingly important public health priority.
2: The study authors wrote an accompanying article in The Conversation published May 26th. They compare preterm birth risks to smoking. Quote, translating these risks into specific figures provides a clearer picture of the scale of the problem. we estimate that 1.41% of all premature births occurring during the summer months are attributable to heat. In absolute terms, this equates to 855 extra premature births per million births. The magnitude is comparable to that of other well-established factors. For example, it far exceeds the contribution of maternal smoking in low- and middle-income countries, and is on a par with that of malaria. And heat is already a major environmental risk factor for reproductive health. Keep in mind, most preterm births do not lead to acute or long-term health problems for mothers or babies. It's just that heat increases the risk these serious conditions could happen, and the hotter the world gets, the greater the dangers for pregnant women and the future that they carry within them. You can hear the full 28-minute interview with Coral Salvador or read the transcript, all in my show blog, published Wednesdays at ecoshock.org. At the end of the day, this study adds another dimension to controlling greenhouse gas emissions. Mothers and babies in the womb are more and more at risk of lasting health damage or death. As the world goes into never-before-seen heat, and we just saw examples of that, we need extra care and protection for pregnant women and the unborn.
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2: So, what are we going to do to stop frying humans and all the other creatures? We want to just close the coal pits, cap off those oil and gas wells, and do it today. But that is a recipe for mass death, it turns out, and political extremists. Who has a plan that could work? Well, listen up. If coal is a climate killer, should we nationalize it? Is there a right and wrong way to wind down coal? Two American authors call for public ownership of coal in America's biggest pits, Wyoming Powder River Basin. Dr. Emily Grupert from Notre Dame plans for coordinated decarbonization in the United States. Dr. Mijin Cha is assistant professor in environmental studies at University of California, Santa Cruz. Her book, A Just Transition for All, Workers and Communities for a Carbon-Free Future, that was published by MIT Press. Dr. Cha is widely known on environmental justice and climate. I follow her on Blue Sky. Mijin Cha, welcome to Radio EcoShock.
9: Thanks so much for having me.
2: Okay, now for a big way to reduce fossil fuel emissions, you looked to the Powder River Basin. For our overseas listeners, where is that and what would we see if we went there?
9: The Powder River Basin is in what we call the Intermountain West in the United States, and it's in the northeast and south corner of the state called Wyoming and the southeast corner of a state called Montana. And it is the most productive coal basin in the United States. A lot of people think of Appalachia back east when they think about coal, but in fact, the Powder River Basin in Marjoling, Wyoming is the most productive coal region in the United States.
2: Right now, though, we have a coal president in the White House, and the idea of public ownership sounds impossible, even shocking to Americans. When you look at the big world picture of fossil fuel ownership, is it an odd idea?
9: While public ownership is kind of not really something that a lot of Americans talk about, the Trump administration has in fact taken ownership stake in several companies while they have been in office, in critical minerals companies, and even in Intel. But you're right that globally, national ownership or state ownership of fossil fuel resources or resources in general is not uncommon. We can think of states like Norway. I mean, there are the famous oil states like Saudi Arabia and the Middle East, but Norway, for instance, is also a state-owned resource economy. So it is not actually, the U.S. is an outlier, in fact, for having private control of our natural resources.
2: We were told coal was sundowning anyway. Two huge coal mining corporations went bankrupt, including one in the Powder River, the Arch Coal Company, in 2016. Can't we just let the coal industry die a natural death?
9: You know, of course we could. I think the question is, should we let that happen? And I think the answer is pretty clear that we shouldn't. Emily and I argue that what we actually need is what we call a managed decline, which is that you have a predictable timeline by which you will end coal extraction and use. This predictable timeline gives you an opportunity to make sure, for instance, that workers are able to transition into new employment, that state and localities that depend on coal revenue, for instance, in Wyoming, about 40% of the state budget comes from coal mining. And so if you were to just let that decline without any kind of management, you know, the market is quite volatile. As you mentioned, coal companies going bankrupt, and that really wreaks a lot of havoc on state budgets and local budgets. So if we have managed decline, for instance, if we think over like a 10 to 20 year horizon, we can think about how to plan so that we can mitigate some of these negative impacts. Letting the market decide is what we're currently doing. And as you know, it is extremely volatile. It leaves workers and communities very vulnerable to market changes. Despite what the Trump administration is trying to do, the coal industry is in fact permanent decline. And what we're seeing happening is that in the absence of transition assistance, we're just letting these workers, communities, and local and state governments just kind of suffer on the wayside.
2: Technically, Americans own the coal in the Wyoming, but lease it out. And there are shareholders, including institutional holders like insurance companies and pension funds. Yet your research suggests the real market value of all this coal and machinery is zero. Please walk us through that.
9: You're right that the coal mining in the Wapato River Basin is largely done on federal land. So it is publicly owned and leased out to private companies. So because it is federally owned, one of the opportunities that we have is just to cancel these coal leases and then just pay out whatever the coal lease would be, the lifetime of the coal lease, the lease for extraction. So what Emily and I were trying to do is calculate how much would that cost. And in fact, when you take into consideration the social cost of carbon, which is the cost to society of burning the emissions that would, of the emissions that would come from burning that coal, in fact, that negates any kind of value of the resource, of the machinery, of all those other things. And even if you include a worker buyout, meaning that you pay workers the rest of their contracts or, you know, for, let's say, 5 to 10 years so that they have salary and they're not left with nothing, that still is cheaper than the cost to society of all that coal being burned. So in effect, it is cost effective for us to not only take public ownership, but public control over the Powder River Basin so that we can have a managed decline. And the other point being that, you know, we will still need coal for the next few years. You know, we cannot end fossil fuels tomorrow, no matter how much I and many climate people would, you know, like to see that happen. And so while money is being made off of coal, our argument is that that money should be going back to the public, because it's really the public that is bearing the cost of the emissions that come from burning that coal. And the emissions of not just carbon, but other air pollutants that come from burning coal.
2: You seem to say government has to do it. Why? Is it because corporations and markets never will?
9: Yes. The short answer is yes. If you leave things to the private sector, you know, the private sector in the U.S., for instance, by law for public companies, has to maximize profit. They have to think about what their shareholder returns are. And when we think about what is good for society, a lot of it is not actually profit-driven. And so when you think about something like the coal industry, what we see is that, you know, these companies that go bankrupt, they still do as much as they can to extract as much profit from the land before they go bankrupt. And so as long as there's some money to be made, somebody will extract that coal and burn it. And so the market is also not capable of what we call patient capital, which is that, you know, this idea that you would invest in something for 10 to 20 years and to see it to fruition, which is what's going to be needed when we think about, you know, reinvesting in these coal communities. It just is not capable of doing these things. So, and sorry, then the final point is that we'll need quite a lot of coordination. If we think about, it's not just coal mining, right? But then what happens to the power plants that burn that coal? What will they do in those communities that exist there? And so there's a whole network that you have to coordinate as you're doing a managed decline. The private sector really looks at its own interests and are not trying to coordinate with other interests. And so that is just a recipe for an unmitigated, unmanaged decline, which is what we're currently in. And we see how ineffective it is and how damaging it is for the climate and for communities and workers across the globe.
2: And it can be done. This reminds me of the UK Prime Minister Margaret Thatcher. She literally decimated their coal industry. She started that campaign not really to save the climate, but to save taxpayer money and kind of to wreck the union. And before a 1984 miners' strike, there was 175 working coal pits in the United Kingdom. and about 180,000 miners. After Thatcher, by 1994, there were only 15 coal pits left operating with 10,000 employees. So the coal industry became a shadow of its former self under government regulation and leadership. Are there lessons here for America and the Powder River Basin?
9: Yeah, I mean, I think a really important point that we also state in the paper is that, you know, public ownership and control is a necessary but not sufficient condition. So we need public control so that we can plan these things, but then we then have to plan them. And, you know, Thatcher is a great example because she tried to kill the coal industry and, you know, it remained, but in such a weakened state that it was really devastating for those workers and communities in those regions. And so I think that's a great example of what happens when we have an unmanaged decline and how much damage is done. And then, you know, I think we also have to think about how much damage is done to the social fabric of society. Part of the reason why there is such opposition to climate policy is because people hear climate change and something like an energy transition, and they just think they're going to lose their job, which, you know, in the case of fossil fuel extraction is true. And we live in a country in the United States where there is no safety net. And so when somebody loses their job, they lose their health insurance, they lose their benefits, they lose, you know, any kind of pension. And so we have to really think about how to do this in a way that brings everybody along. And the only way to do that is through managed decline. And the only way to do managed decline is through public control.
2: Who buys coal from Powder River?
9: A lot of the coal actually goes to power plants back east. The reason why the Powder River Basin became the most productive coal region in the United States is because during the Clean Air Act, and in the aftermath of the Clean Air Act, eastern coal burns very hot, which is why it's good for things like steel manufacturing, but it has a lot of sulfur dioxide when it gets released, when it is burned. Powder River Basin coal doesn't burn as hot, but it's much cleaner. And so the power plants back east, when we had our acid rain rule, switched from eastern coal to Powder River Basin coal. So much of the coal goes to, in the Powder River Basin, goes to power plants in other parts of the country.
2: Yeah, I think Texas is a big buyer, for example. And there are international customers for that coal in Japan and South Korea and Taiwan. We'd probably have to do something about that if we're going to be closing it down gradually.
9: There is some international coal shipments for sure. But the thing is that Wyoming is a little bit inland. Coal is quite cheap, actually, across the globe. And so it's not that cheap to ship Powder River Basin coal to the coast and then export it from the coast to other countries. So, you know, a lot of folks in the Powder River Basin are thinking about external markets and international markets as a way to keep the basin alive. But the cost, it just doesn't work because of the transportation expenses.
2: Is the U.S. government making significant revenue from coal mining in the Powder River Basin?
9: Not really. Of course, they're making some because they're leasing, but, you know, they sell these leases pretty cheap. And another example of the state of the health of the coal economy is that for the first time, the Biden administration had ended new coal leasing in the Powder River Basin, and the Trump administration restarted it. And so for the first time in several years, they had a coal auction. And I think the price that came in was like less than a penny per pound of coal, really, really, really low. And the argument was that that's what they thought the market value would be of the coal in the basin. So it's not just us that are, you know, making these claims, but actually the market also sees the decline in the Powder River Basin.
2: Basically, nobody wants to buy the leases there, so it can't keep expanding. But there is one possible demand, and that could come from AI data centers. Maybe that'll keep the coal industry alive for longer.
9: Maybe. I think we have to also think again about the social costs, but also, you know, one of the main barriers, or one of the main things that really killed the coal industry is actually natural gas, right? Because natural gas is much cheaper than coal. And so maybe some coal-fired power plants, you know, you're seeing some of them come back online, but natural gas is just so much cheaper that the AI boom is looking more towards, I think, gas-powered plants than coal plants. A new coal-fired power plant in the U.S. hasn't been built in, like, decades.
2: And we're hoping solar will come in and really clean up the act. You are tuned to Radio EcoShock. I'm Alex Smith with author and researcher Jay Meejin Shah, and we're talking about America's biggest coal operation and winding it down. So if the public, like the government, takes back the coal under Wyoming, who would be

0: And so I think there is an argument to be made that while these coal companies are still profitable, are making money, some of that money should be coming back to the public because it's really the public that bears the cost of their operations.
1: So instead of public ownership, why not try something like James Hansen's fee and dividend method?
0: One is, again, depends on market dynamics, right? And so it is a market-based mechanism, and you're trying to manipulate the market to do what you want to do. But we actually need some of these industries to shut down. But my argument against a cap-and-trade program or a carbon fee program is that if you're going to take on this political fight, which I'm not, you know, none of us are naive to the fact that it would be a big political fight, then we should fight for the most ambitious policy possible. Carbon taxes are okay. If we look globally, they haven't been that effective in reducing emissions. And if you're going to take on this fight, I think we should just have the most ambitious policy possible. There also are many carve-outs when you think about something like a cap and fee or a fee and dividend program. And so we are just kind of beyond the point of doing these little market-based tweaks, but we really need to think about ambitious policy that will end the use of fossil fuels if we want to save our planet.
1: Right. With these massive heat waves and the big wildfires here in Canada, we just don't have time to do a lot of fiddling around. I agree with you there. Now, we have a president in the United States who says climate change is a hoax. He loves to stand with those big, strong coal miners. Is there still some way your plan can go ahead?
0: I think that, you know, we need to think about the policies that we think will actually address the problem and make them politically viable. I do think there are political tides changing in the United States. And I think if you look at, for instance, Thora Mondani and Katie Wilson up in Seattle, and if you look at the recent primary elections that just happened this week, people are really hungry for ambitious changes. Can we do this tomorrow? Of course not. But is this something that is becoming increasingly possible? I think absolutely. I think, as you mentioned, with the heat waves and the fires, our glorious leader can put his head in the sand for as long as he wants, but climate change is here, and people know it, and people want something done about it. I think we need to be careful and really thoughtful about how we proceed, but I think that it is not beyond the realm of possibility, and I think also we are just hampered by our own ability to think about things in a different way.
1: I'm a little skeptical about government ownership, whether that will do it. I mean, the Norwegian government oil fund that you mentioned now makes more money from investment returns than it does from the oil and gas they produce. They got trillions of dollars saved up. Still, they won't stop. It's never enough. It's never time to stop. How can we be sure a government can and will act quickly enough to help us out here?
0: I mean, that's why we say it's a necessary but not sufficient condition, right? That public ownership and control in and of itself will not necessarily lead to an energy transition. To your point about Norway, we could think about other petrostates. But the argument is that if the end goal, which I think we could all agree on, is to end fossil fuel use, then how can we get there? And the truth is that we cannot get there through the market. So public ownership and control is step one. And step two is a managed decline plan that then the government, we could think of it as a mandatory plan that the government has to do. You know, in the case of the U.S., for instance, because we're not as dependent on the sovereign wealth because we don't really own it anyway, at the moment, I mean, of course, states have their own sovereign wealth funds, so we have to think about the damage, you know, think about how to mitigate that. But it's not as if the U.S., you know, is like Norway, so dependent on our fossil fuel extraction for things like our social welfare state. So I think in the U.S., in that sense, we have a little bit of an easier case. You know, the finance always comes up in these discussions, but we just spent $1 billion bombing Iran. So I just think, you know, money is not the issue. We have a real shortage of priorities. So the first step is public control, and then the second step is a mandatory drawdown plan.
1: Do you think we're doing better now, and how does your Powder River plan fit into the global picture?
0: I do think we're doing better now. If we take the example that you raised of China, China is a big fossil fuel state, but they are also the top renewable energy producer in the globe. And so on a metal level, I think that we are definitely seeing more hope for an energy transition than ever before. I think this war on Iran and what it did to global oil prices, I think people are seeing that fossil fuel resources are not only unstable, but politically very explosive. And so renewable energy is good for the planet, obviously. It's better for people's health, but it also makes the world safer. It's not a resource you can hijack. Nobody owns the sun. And so I think that AI and data centers are a real concern. They are kind of one of the fastest increasing use of energy. But I think

0: the bigger picture is that, you know, we are in the midst of an energy transition. I think the question is then, is it happening at the speed that we need it to? And to that, I would say no, which is why we have these ideas like how can the public control is really how can we speed the energy transition so that we are ensuring that we meet our climate goals.
1: Managing decline of coal is just one of your projects. Mijin, tell us about your other interests and maybe some current or upcoming work.
0: Yeah, I work a lot on this area, as you mentioned in my book, called Just Transition, which is, you know, the Powder River Basin work is part of it, but really kind of what happens when we stop using fossil fuels and how can we use it in a way that is most just. And so I have a project funded by the Sloan Foundation that I'm working on with some colleagues that is looking at the critical minerals supply chain. You know, we know we'll have to mine critical minerals so that we can have solar panels, we can have other alternative energies. But what we're trying to look at is that what we don't want to do as we have this energy transition is just displace injustice. And what I mean by that is that, you know, the injustices that come with the fossil fuel system, just because we're producing renewable energy, you know, those injustices are still unjust. And so how can we think about what's happening with lithium? You know, is there any, you know, how can we think about what we call supply chain solidarity so that lithium extraction, you know, battery manufacturing, battery storage, all these things kind of are part of the same life cycle. And so rather than just displacing injustice from one site to another, just, you know, extracting lithium and not really caring about what happens in battery manufacturing, we're trying to figure out how can we eliminate injustice along the supply chain. And for instance, one of the case sites that we're looking at is a battery storage site near Santa Cruz called Moss Landing. And they had their third fire recently, and it was very bad. And so that fire and the response to it and the lack of transparency has created a lot of opposition to battery storage facilities generally. And so, you know, what we're arguing is that this type of what we call an unjust transition, where you are actually replicating the injustices of the fossil fuel system, it actually delays an energy transition because it unnecessarily causes opposition. We can't just keep doing business as usual and just swap out the fuel source, fossil fuels, you know, renewables to fossil fuels. We have to really change the way we do things. We have to change institutions and structures so that we have a lasting, just energy transition.
1: I hope it happens. From the University of California, Santa Cruz, we have been speaking with Dr. Mijin Cha. Our focus paper is called Operationalizing Publicly Managed Decline, Public Acquisition in the Powder River Basin, Wyoming. 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
0: Thanks so much for having me. I really enjoyed it.
1: There you go. Another week reporting from the heat trap, formerly known as Earth. I'm Alex Smith. Thank you for listening and caring about our world. Creeping
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1: 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Trump is calling us communists because he doesn't want America talking about the real threat. Get this. This is an actual quote from a speech that Trump gave a couple of days ago at the Faith and Freedom Conference, or what, you know, this Christian nationalist conference that he was speaking at. He says, the Democrats, they are horrible. They want to resume the transgender mutilation of our children. They want to restart the war on Christmas and churches. And as you saw with the communists elected in New York City recently, and they're communists, they're not social Democrats. They want to completely destroy the traditional American way of life. You'll live in squalor. There will be no food. There will be no housing. There will be no military. There will be no law and order. There will be no nothing. There will be no nothing. You'll be a third world inhabitant in every way, and everyone will suffer or die. You'll suffer or die. That's what happens for thousands of years because it's been happening by different names. The problem is a couple of years go by, the whole place collapses, always does, always has, but I'm sorry to say, but assassinations of those who oppose them is a very important element of their ideology. Assassination is a big deal for them. They're animals. They're animals. They hate our country and they hate our people. And then he goes on to say, these are not social Democrats. These are hardcore godless communists. They're godless communists. All communists are godless. They don't believe in God. That's the most serious threat to our country since its existence, in my opinion, 250 years ago. This is a major threat to our country. Seriously. Donald Trump is calling you and me communists. I mean, he's talking about progressive Democrats. He's talking about democratic socialists, whatever you want to call it. Why would he do this? Well, he's getting desperate. I mean, this is almost cartoonish. You go back, you know, I wrote a book called The Last American President. Came out last year, or maybe early this year, I forget which, but it's my next to the last book. And the first third of it is kind of the history of Donald Trump, you know, from his childhood through his time with Roy Cohn. And Roy Cohn was Joe McCarthy's right-hand man, destroying people for being communists, right? It was the Red Scare. And Roy Cohn was Donald Trump's mentor, and he was the lawyer to all five mob families in New York City and Donald Trump and the Trump family. And when Roy Cohn died, Trump went off in search of a new mentor, and he found Vladimir Putin, and I believe Putin's been his mentor ever since. But and Putin does the same thing, only instead of calling people communists, he calls them Nazis, because, of course, the Soviet Union fought against the Nazis in World War II. So Putin's whole rationalization for killing people in Ukraine is that they're all Nazis, and his rationalization for arresting people and going after, you know, the people in Russia who might speak back to him, including Alexei Navalny, is to call them Nazis. So it's the same thing, right? It's just desperation. It doesn't work. As I mentioned when Congressman Pocan was on with us, communism is actually a form of economics and government where the government owns the companies, what Karl Marx called the means of production and supply, right? And Trump has had the federal government buying companies. That's what communists do, right? I mean, literally, he's the first president ever to do this, you know, outside of nationalization efforts during wartime. But, you know, he's bought parts. He's talking about buying parts of OpenAI and Anthropic right now. He's got Westinghouse, NVIDIA, AMD, U.S. Steel, Trilogy Metals, Vulcan Elements, MP Materials, Korea Zinc, Lithium Americas, USA Rare Earths, Intel, X-Light, ReElement Tech. I mean, it just, right, our government, you and me and our government now own large shares in these companies. Now, that's a long way from when Barack Obama gave Elon Musk $465 million to prevent Musk and Tesla from going bankrupt. That was a loan. We got that money back. But, you know, the most astonishing part of the whole thing is how our mainstream media is treating Trump's new red baiting as if it was just like, oh, well, Trump is calling Democrats communists now, rather than saying Trump is calling Democrats communists now, and it's a naked lie. There are no communists in the Democratic Party for all practical purposes. On this program, I'm forgetting his name. I think it was like Dave Witt or Dave Watt or something like that. But anyhow, I had the president, the chairman, or whatever his title is, of the Communist Party of the United States, Longtime listeners will remember this. This was back in the Air America days. This is literally 15, 20 years ago. I had the head of this Communist Party of the United States on this program, and I said, "How's it going? You know, how's your organization growing?" And he was like, "Oh, we're just doing great. We're up to like 2,000 or 3,000 members now." American communists are a joke. Right. I mean, I remember George Fish at SDS when I was growing up in Lansing, Michigan, or in East Lansing at MSU. And I knew a few people who called themselves communists who were in SDS back in the day. But, you know, I don't know anybody today would literally call themselves a communist. The whole idea of communism has just been so discredited by its failures, although it's still going on down in Cuba, I suppose. Chinese Communist Party, I mean, they're really capitalists. The real threat to today, to America today, is not communism. It's fascism. As much as the left has, quote, moved left, in other words, you know, the Democrats are saying, hey, maybe we should talk about health care for all and free college for everybody and bringing back unionization. If you want to call that moving left, that's just basically the Democratic Party moving back to the mainstream. I mean, the Democratic Party is going back to FDR and LBJ. That was the mainstream. The Republicans, on the other hand, are going full fascist. That is not mainstream. So I just find this insane. I mean, you know, it's a scam. I mean, you know, it's a response, a reaction to this Reaganomics scam that we have been dealing with all this time. And I did some research on this, and this is what I found. I'll just share it with you, you know, verbatim from my newsletter. In 1798, John Adams signed the Marine Hospital Act, which took 20 cents a month out of every sailor's pay and was our country's first federal payroll tax. It was used to build and run a network of government-run and owned hospitals. This was a permanent, mandatory, federally operated healthcare system by John Adams, our second president, in 1798. And this is the direct ancestor of today's public health service. And Jefferson was the head of the Senate when this passed. I mean, he was Adams' vice president as well. The next year, Congress extended that to the Navy, and they added half-pay disability. They federalized lighthouses and navigation aids in 1789. They paid invalid pensions to Revolutionary War veterans. They appropriated relief for refugees fleeing the Haitian Revolution in 1794. Under James Madison, we set up a federal agency to get smallpox vaccine to ordinary people in 1813. I mean, you know, when they wrote the general welfare into the preamble in Article 1 of the Constitution, they meant something. They meant literally taxing rich people and helping out the average person, building a middle class. And that's what we've been doing ever since. So when you hear this hysteria from Trump and the Republicans, oh, it's communists. This is, you know, every election cycle, because basically the entire Republican Party is there for the billionaires and the big corporations, period. They're not there for you and me and never have been, or at least not since Teddy Roosevelt. So instead of talking about issues, they've got to come up with a new hysteria every election cycle. We had Willie Horton, we had Swift Boats, we had death panels, we had death taxes. We got the war on Christmas, migrant caravans, critical race theory, groomers, trans athletes. And now they're rolling out this BS about communism. And all it is they're basically admitting that they've got nothing for Americans unless you're really, really rich. I mean, you know, if you make over a couple $1 million a year, Republicans are your party. If you're a billionaire, the Republicans are with you. If you're CEO of a big corporation making, you know, $1 million every other week, that's your party. But otherwise, they got nothing. And that's why they come up with this hysterical BS. Communism? Give me a break.

0: Welcome back. So the Department of Justice has notified my old hometown, Lansing, Michigan, where I grew up, and East Lansing, next door, where I went to school briefly, and Detroit, all largely Democratic cities, although Lansing and East Lansing, Ingham County is actually represented right now in the House, in the Michigan House, maybe in the federal House, by a Republican. Yeah, Tom Barrett of Charlotte. He's looking for a second term, the 7th U.S. House District. Trump is sending in election monitors. This is, you know, they're looking for any excuse they can find to steal ballots come November in areas where a lot of Democrats vote. This is just becoming so incredibly obvious. And now we're learning, and this is a story out of Oregon that is very, very troubling. This was in the Corvallis Gazette Times. Corvallis, Oregon is a little town down the road from us here. And, you know, I don't know if the majority of people, Sean, do you know if the majority of people in Corvallis or Jeremy are Democrats or Republicans?
1: Democrats.
0: It's heavily Democratic?
1: University town.
0: Oh, it's a university town. Thank you. Okay. So here we've got a town that's full of Democrats. And here in Oregon, we only do mail-in voting, right? I mean, there is no place you can go vote in person. And there are places for disabled people, but that's about it. We have drop boxes, and your ballot gets picked up in the mail. And if it's picked up in the mail and, you know, on election day, then it gets counted. It takes a couple of days, just like California, you know, it takes a couple of days to get around to counting. But it has to be postmarked election day. And a postal carrier in Corvallis, this heavily Democratic city, primary election day this year was May 19th, you know, a month and a half ago. And on primary day, on the last day to submit your ballot, when a lot of people put their ballots out on, you know, that's basically election day. You put your ballot out on that day in your mailbox because we all vote by mail here in Oregon. This supervisor at the Corvallis, Oregon post office, according to this complaint, now we haven't any, you know, the reporters have not been able to verify this, but there is an actual grievance filed with the U.S. Postal Service, and the postal carrier spoke with the reporter and said that the supervisor said, only pick up packages on the 19th. Don't pick up letters. In other words, don't pick up any ballots. Now, 2 years earlier, in the last election in Corvallis, there were only 79 ballots that came in too late to be counted. But this year, there were 388. That's like a 400-500% increase in ballots that don't get counted. Because if this is true, because the supervisor of this post office told the postal workers, don't pick up mail today, just pick up packages. I'm wondering, is this a test run? Was Corvallis the test city for the GOP this year to go after, you know, with using the post office? Because we know that they're trying to corrupt the post office and that Trump's got, you know, a lick spittle, a toady in the post office, running the post office now, who's already said, yeah, you know, I'll do what Trump says, etc. So keep an eye on this one. This is

0: Joanne in Berkshire, Massachusetts, listening to WHMP. Hey, Joanne, what's up?
1: Hi, I wanted to make a comment. I'm constantly asked, you know, or accused of being a communist when I stand up for the Democratic Party. And I have come to the conclusion the best way to stop people is to ask them what do they mean by communism, because they don't seem to understand. They just ask the questions to blacken me.
0: Yeah.
1: And hit them back with that. But I also want to make a comment. I got a notice in my last Bank America statement asking me to sign up for arbitration. And I had an opportunity to opt out, which I automatically did. Because, you know, if you do arbitration, you're denied due process. So if something should happen, you're not allowed a trial. You can't sue. So I wondered if something has been going on, because I've been watching the banks rather closely, and for them to ask, you know, a lot of people don't read the small print that comes with a statement or, you know, whatever. And I just wanted to point this out. I think it's in line with what you're saying about this digital. I mean, it seems like an inverse, you know, get people's money and grab it.
0: Yeah. Mandatory arbitration is pretty much everywhere these days. Any agreement that you have to sign with any corporation, whether it's to get a cell phone or to get an email service or to fill in the blank, right? There will be, in all probability, a mandatory arbitration clause in that for the exact reason that you just identified. It eliminates your ability to sue and throws you out of the public government-based system where you actually have a chance and into a private, corporate-owned and run arbitration system. And I think it is an abomination. I think it's a violation of the Constitution, although I realize the Supreme Court has ruled that it's entirely constitutional. And, you know, unfortunately, you usually can't get around it because it's built into the contract. But I get it. Joanne, thank you. Paul in Ambler, Pennsylvania. Hey, Paul, what's on your mind today?
2: I wanted to talk about the separation of powers in the Constitution among the three branches of government. Mm-hmm. In particular, the executive branch has the so-called commander-in-chief. The commander-in-chief is the sole ruler of the military. That makes him a monarch. The monarch is literally mon from Greek, one, and arc, ruler. One ruler. Now, we live in a republic. It's a democratically controlled republic. And we have to get rid of the monarchy of the military. And I think Donald Trump is a perfect example of why this is a completely useless separation of power at this point. 5,000 nuclear intercontinental ballistic missiles at this man's command. A dozen nuclear aircraft carriers of over 1,000 fighter jets that can level a nation the size of Iran before lunch. They launched 12,000 sorties against that nation. And that doesn't even begin to count, I don't know how many secretly patrolling nuclear submarines with I don't know how many thousand or more, again, nuclear tipped intercontinental ballistic missiles. No one man should have that power at his beck and call, at his whim. Donald Trump is proof positive of the complete obsolete nature of a commander-in-chief. The entire civilian control of the military should rest in Congress. It should have, after there's a declaration of war, which is already in the Constitution, there needs to be convened only after a declaration of war, a war command, a civilian war command composed of the Speaker of the House, the leader of the majority in the Senate, and the two minority leaders in the House and the Senate. That's four men. And one last person, the Vice President of the United States, because God forbid we don't have at least one nationally elected person on the war board. And they have the Joint Chiefs of Staff directly report to them after a war is declared. It can no longer be.
0: I get it, Paul. I get it. I think it's important to note that Donald Trump is operating fully illegally and unconstitutionally right now. He's in violation of the War Powers Act of 1973, which says that if the country has been physically attacked or an attack is demonstrably imminent, the president may take military action, but within 90 days must go to Congress to continue that. He, number one, we were never attacked, so he broke that law. And number two, he, you know, we're well past the 90 days. He's breaking that law. Number three, the Constitution explicitly says that, you know, if the president is to engage in warfare, it requires a declaration of war. There is no declaration of war, although this is a problem that we've had ever since the Harry Truman's Korean adventure, you know, his little police action. And the founders, the idea was that they did not want the military to be autonomous. They had seen enough military coups throughout European history to want to make sure that an elected person who was responsive to the public and who was a civilian was the one who ultimately had say, who was the commander-in-chief in the military. And I think it's important to note that when the Constitution calls him the commander-in-chief, it doesn't call him the commander-in-chief of America. It calls him the commander-in-chief of the Army and Navy, you know, of the military. And so it seems to me like there are some, I'm not discrediting or arguing with you, and I'm not, and I think your ideas are novel and fascinating. Obviously, they're not going to be put into place in the next 6 months. But there are a lot of protections for very good reasons that were written in there that are simply being ignored by Donald Trump and the Republicans, Paul.
2: Well, the difference between all the laws that he's broken is the same reason why the mafia commits widespread murder throughout the United States in a network of criminal enterprise. It doesn't matter what the laws are, Tom. You have to, as they say, put the weapons beyond reach, as they did with the IRA.
0: Yeah.
2: They can't have this power in the executive branch, period.
0: Yeah.
2: We're not going to get blown up by the post office. We're not going to get blown up by the Department of Agriculture. He should have nothing to do with the military any more than the Supreme Court has anything to do with the Department of Agriculture or the post office or for the military, that matter.
0: I get your argument, Paul, and I've said my piece. So thanks a lot for the call. Elizabeth in Cosey, Texas?
3: It's Cosey, Texas.
0: Cosey, Texas. Okay. What's up, Elizabeth?
3: Well, you had a caller during Mr. Polk Kemp's segment who was asking about low-interest loans for seniors to make home repairs.
0: Right.
3: And I have some information about that that I think might be useful to the listeners.
0: Great.
3: I was able to obtain a loan from the United States Department of Agriculture to put a new roof on my house. And the loans they were offering are at 1% interest, and you had 20 years to pay it back. You need to live in a rural area, so you enter your zip code there when they start asking questions, and they let you know whether or not you're eligible. And I ended up getting a $10,000 grant, which did not have to be paid back, and my roof ended up costing me $1,100.
0: Wow.
3: Which I paid back at $100 a month over the next year. So for low-income seniors, it's a real blessing.
0: So check it out. And you said it's through the USDA, the U.S. Department of Agriculture.
3: Yes, the USDA.
0: Huh, okay. I had no idea. Elizabeth, thank you. I learned so much from the people who call this program. Thank you, Elizabeth. Vicki in Titusville, Florida. Hey, Vicki, what's on your mind today?
4: My concern is about, we're talking about that the morbidly rich people, they need to be taxed.
0: Yeah.
4: I'm also, I need to ask that the consciousness of the average person needs to change. It seems like the average person once puts them on pedestals. I had a coworker said, she thinks that it's wrong to tax the rich.
0: Mm-hmm.
4: I mean, and that's one example. And, people need to start admiring maybe generosity, compassion, and the generosity, compassion. And now, what makes me think about this was the wedding for Taylor Swift.
0: Mm-hmm.
4: I like what Taylor Swift did. you know, before the election, she was trying to register mm-hmm. people to vote and everything. Yeah. But when I look at that fancy wedding, it's like, that was a slap on the face.
0: Well, you know, she donated, if I can just interrupt you for a second. I mean, when Jeff Bezos got married, he basically took over the city of Venice and just said, screw you to all the people who live there. Taylor Swift, I don't have personal knowledge, firsthand knowledge of this, but this is what I read in the newspaper, that she and Kelce gave $28 million to local charities in New York by way of celebrating their wedding, you know, by way of kind of giving back to the city for the inconvenience of their having the wedding. That's a pretty big contrast. Good. And I would add that, you know, Honoré de Balzac famously said, you know, behind every great fortune, there's a great crime. But Taylor Swift actually earned her money, and as did her husband. And so, you know, unlike many of the billionaires that we have today, so I'm a little more reluctant to criticize her, frankly.
4: Yeah, I wasn't trying to criticize her, but I didn't know about that part about the $28 million anyway that she donated I was not aware of that. But it's like,
0: yeah, you can
4: you know, what I'm saying is, generally speaking, people, the average person, put this. Or extremely rich people on a pedestal.
0: Oh, yeah,
4: and
0: yeah,
4: I don't think it should.
0: Yeah, and that's part of American culture. I mean, you know, this goes back to the 80s and lifestyles of the rich and famous, you know, and then Donald Trump and the Apprentice. Let's all celebrate rich people. Let's bow down to the. You're absolutely right, Vicki. Absolutely right. Thank you so much for calling and making that point. Welcome to the Tom Hartmann University Book Club. Today we're reading from The Last Hours of Ancient Sunlight. This is page 176. With few exceptions, most Native American cultures did not have our notions as part of their collective mythos. Instead of the story that we're separate from creation and born to dominate it, these older cultures held a different view of the place of humans in the order of creation. They believe we are part of the world. We are made of the same flesh as other animals. We eat the same plants. We share the same air, water, soil, and food with every other life form on the planet. We are born into life by the same means as other mammals, and when we die like them, we become part of the soil that will nourish future generations. They also believe it is our destiny to cooperate with the rest of creation. Every life form has its special purpose in the grand ecosystem, and all are to be respected, they believed. Each animal and plant has its own unique intelligence and spirit. We are permitted to compete with other plants and animals, but we may not wantonly destroy them. All life is absolutely as sacred as human life. Although hunting and killing for food are part of nature's order, when we do so, it must be done with respect and thankfulness. Older cultures are most often cooperators, not dominators. There are human cultures who do not engage in the destruction of the world. They demonstrate that destruction and domination are not an inevitable part of human nature. Prior to the emergence of younger cultures about 7,000 years ago, the anthropological record shows that not one culture believed itself to be separate from and superior to nature. We find the remnants of these older cultures in tribal people around the world, such as the San, the Kogi, the Ik of Uganda, the Navajo, the Hopi, the Cree, the Ojibwa, living in harmony with the world around them, the people around them, and seeing all life as sacred. The San Bushmen don't even qualify as Stone Age, since they've never used stone implements, only tools made from wood. And yet they were successfully pursuing their way of life 40,000 years before Aristotle, and they still are. They leave behind few traces as they are such masters of resource management. That's sustainability. And contrary to the stories of our culture, it was and is often a happy and comfortable life. When we lived like that thousands of years ago, we enjoyed cradle-to-grave security. The tribe took care of itself. If anybody had food, everybody had food. If anybody had a diseased child or an infirm parent, everybody had a diseased child or an infirm parent. The measure of wealth in such societies was security. Medians of exchange like money were unnecessary. The idea of hoarding food or other things was unthinkable because everybody was responsible for everybody. Our ancient ancestors lived in the way of all other cooperator societies in nature, but be they the society of wolves or chimpanzees or prairie dogs, they looked out for one another. Our ancestors, people like you and me of all races and all continents, lived like this all over the world for 40 to 200,000 years, depending on whose archaeology you accept. And then there were eruptions among traditional cultures. In some parts of the world, people began to move away from their hunting and gathering lifestyle by experimenting with agriculture. This created more efficient food production, thus increasing their numbers and giving some people the ability to hoard food. Those who were the dominating individuals in the culture, however, could live luxuriously and work less and less. Without massive exploitation of resources or theft from others, for every person with 10 times as much wealth, 10 people must have only one-tenth as much. Social and economic classes were born, and the first governments came into being to define, order, and control the socioeconomic structure and help the wealthy maintain and increase their riches. Whether they knew it or not, these governments, mostly kingdoms in the early days, transmitted younger culture values to all citizens, rich and poor. The power brokers of this time programmed the consciousness of their subjects, just as our governments, educational institutions, and mass media do today. Nobody knows what brought about the first eruption of Wetzico cultural insanity, but logic suggests it was most likely happened in places where food resources were only cyclically abundant. For example, the Tlingit and Wada Native American tribes of the Pacific Northwest and the area around Vancouver Island were apparently extensive traders and owners of slaves. And this was because they could store food. This is where it all began, beginning wealth. Anyhow, the book is The Last Hours of Ancient Sunlight. This is just a small dip into it. Hey, Gabe, what's up?
5: Hey, Tom, I want to talk about Graham Plattner, and I got to ask you honestly, do you have any regrets about backing him? Because I know I've been on your show before, and we sparred about him and the Nazi tattoo. And,
0: yeah.
5: I wouldn't say regrets, but I would say lesson
0: learned. I am hearing, and again, I don't know if this is true or not, but I'm hearing that he was not vetted by people inside Maine. He was vetted by some consultant from outside Maine.
5: Yeah.
0: And, you know, if the Democratic Party is doing stuff that sloppy, that there should be lessons learned out of that.
5: Well, the thing about it is, and this is like when I called into your show and we went a few rounds about the Nazi tattoo. It's like, mm-hmm. There were so many red flags about this dude. Yeah. And it was just so bad. I mean, the things he said about rape on Reddit and how he blamed rape victims. I mean, it was, what a surprise that it came out that he really is a rapist. I don't understand it. Why? Sure. People are angry. I'm angry. About Trump, about the billionaires, about the milquetoast Democrats who aren't doing anything, and people are trying to buck the establishment.
0: But I get all that, Gabe, but other than gloating, what's the point you're trying to make?
5: The point is that we got to take a look and ask ourselves, how do we create change? Because backing people like Graham Plattner or some of these DSA
0: I have some ambivalence about the DSA, but I do think that
5: it's all part of this whole progressive wave that's supposed to be coming through.
0: I'm going to move along, Gabe. Thanks, Linda in Auburn, Washington. Hey, Linda, what's up?
6: Hi, I just wanted to re-identify the conflict as Catholics getting more and more population and control in our country.
0: Which conflict?
6: And this can be when people talk about fascists, for example, authoritarianism, how about looking at it like, more and more Catholic power in our country, whereas Protestants read the Bible more and they will seek truth and they will
0: disagree, Linda. There are more Protestants in the United States than there are Catholics, first of all. And when you look at the, with the single exception of the Opus Dei crazies, when you look at the churches that are openly preaching that women shouldn't be allowed to vote, that women should be put to death for having abortions, that they want to preach politics in the pulpit, it's not the Catholics. It's the right-wing Protestants. It's the evangelicals, the hyper-born-again, super-pious, Jesus would not even recognize these people who are corrupting Christianity in this country, in my humble opinion. Okay. All right. Thank you. Well done. Will do. Steve, and thanks for the call. Steve in Lansing, Michigan. Hey, Steve, what's up?
7: Not much, Tom. Thanks for all you and your staff do. I've been listening since Brunch with Bernie days.
0: Oh, my.
7: Live in Lansing. Sorry. Yeah. Mm-hmm. I live in Lansing, and I volunteer for congressional candidate William Lawrence.
0: Mm-hmm.
7: He got endorsed by Bernie recently and Abdul El-Sayed.
0: Mm-hmm.
7: And I'm just kind of concerned, you know, I hear about federal watchers coming into our polls, and I don't know what to expect or how to make sure they don't intimidate people, because I'm really passionate about voting for both of these candidates. And I thought you might have some insight if this has happened before, or what a good way to counter this.
0: There's a couple of things. First of all, there's a federal law that says that no armed person, no armed officer of the law or the military can be on the premises of a voting location without just exceptional circumstances. You can look up that law, and you could ask your local law enforcement to enforce that law were this to happen, number one. Number two, I don't think that, you know, I mean, you've got this Republican story that they've been telling themselves, this complete BS story that they've been telling themselves since the 60s, that lots and lots of Mexicans have come into America and they're not citizens and they're voting. It's not happening. I mean, it's literally not happening. But that's their story.
7: Yeah, zero evidence.
0: And yeah, zero evidence. But that's their story. In fact, most of the illegal voting is by, you know, by white people voting for Republicans. But they think, you know, and some of them actually think this is happening. And that's why they're saying, well, we'll send ICE to the polls. Well, I don't think ICE being at the polls is actually going to intimidate anybody. I mean, you know, we're required now in most places, if you go to the polls, to bring some ID anyway. You know, it's and non-citizens don't bother to vote, and they would be the ones who would be intimidated. So I think it's a joke, frankly. I get it. I think it's a horrible thing. I realize the fascist impulses behind it, but I don't think it's going to work, Steve. So,
7: well, that makes me feel better, Tom. And I just got to throw another shout out to William Lawrence and Abdul Al-Sayed.
0: There you go. Tom. Okay, thanks a lot, Steve. Good talking to you. Patrick in West Los Angeles. Hey, Patrick, what's up?
8: You know, I wanted to go back to the whole, you know, Trump with communism, and the parallel with Senator Joseph McCarthy.
0: Yeah.
8: McCarthy, you know, blew up. His whole thing blew up in 54. By 57, he was dead. He was an alcoholic, and he died of liver failure.
0: Which had a lot to do with why he went down so fast.
8: Precisely. Yeah. Yes. But, you know, he was also paranoid. Mm-hmm. We don't have a diagnosis on him, but, you know, it could be argued that he was a paranoid schizophrenic. Who knows? You know, I'm
0: throwing
8: it out there.
0: I think it's more likely that he was a pathological liar, that he was the George Soros, or not Soros, Santos of his era, because he just made stuff up. You know, when he famously pulled that paper out of his breast pocket, you know, his Suco pocket, and said, "I have here in my hand the names of 240 communists in the State Department." It was blank paper. He had no names.
8: Right.
0: He just made it up.
8: Exactly. Yeah. Now, which mimics or, you know, kind of identifies Donald Trump. I mean, he's the same thing.
0: Yeah.
8: You could call him the biggest liar in the world, and make
0: Except
8: a legitimate argument that he is.
0: He would take that as a congratulations. Biggest in the
8: Perhaps
0: world?
8: Yeah. The biggest, fattest, most deviant liar in the world is a better way to say it.
0: Yeah.
8: But the thing is that, you know, what are the characteristics between the two? They were both, you know, kind of, you know, narcissists. You know, perhaps sociopath, possibly psychopaths, but the Republican Party always goes for the most deviant person that they can find to deliver their message. That's what I'm trying to talk about here.
0: Yeah.
8: They're always trying to find.
0: Well, there have
8: the
0: been exceptions. I mean, you know, when Mitt Romney became their nominee, I was actually surprised.
8: And did he get their support? Wholeheartedly?
0: No, he didn't. But I don't know Mitt Romney, but I grew up with his father, George Romney, as the governor of Michigan when I was a kid. And you know, people knew the Romney family, and Mitt was a kind of a weird guy and the Mormon thing and all that. But he was a fundamentally decent man. And that just astonished me, that a fundamentally decent man would run for president as a Republican, or that the Republican Party would allow it to the modern Republican Party would allow it to happen.
8: But at the same time, to support and to deliver the Republican message, he had to be a liar.
0: Yes.
8: Yeah, he was a good guy, and sometimes he did the right thing. Maybe most of the time, I don't know.
0: No, and he did tell some lies in that campaign. You're right.
8: he told plenty of lies. And I mean, that's the thing, is that the people that gain the support of the Republican Party, they're always the biggest, fattest, most deviant liar that the Republican Party can come up with. And I would argue that, you know, if anybody ever calls you a communist, you could the response should be, listen, I should say you are 1,000 times closer to being a Nazi than I am to being a communist. And
0: that's the real problem. You know, the Republican Party has gone so far to the right that they're not even in the spectrum of Americanism. You know, our parents and grandparents' generation fought people like that, whereas the Democratic Party just wants to go back to LBJ and FDR. And so, Patrick, I got to run. I'm sorry, I'm out of time, but great conversation. Thank you so much. Very thoughtful stuff. CJ in Staunton, Wisconsin, listening on WMDX. Hey, CJ, what's on your mind?
9: Tom, always thank you for taking my call. I'm a conservative. We've talked many times, and you're still willing to take my call. I really appreciate it.
0: I'm glad you call.
9: Well, and, you know, I appreciate that. Really, I do, because I think you listen fairly, and sometimes I get worked up. But I wanted to talk about, I am conservative. But your Democrat Party is not... Oh, can I just mention one good thing about the Trump administration? Sure. The Trump accounts for every young child today. Mm-hmm. That's going to change lives, especially for the lower-income kids.
0: Oh,
9: and
0: I agree.
9: Child.
0: You know who proposed that, CJ? You know where that idea came from?
9: Well, I'll
0: you're going to love this. No, seriously, you're going to love this. Thomas Paine, in a book called Agrarian Justice, proposed that the government should give a small cash grant to every baby born, or to the family of every baby born, with the requirement that it be invested until the age of majority. And that and that's what they're doing. So, yeah, I think that the way that they're funding it and the way that they're trying to, you know, just turn it all about Trump and all that kind of stuff is kind of sketchy, but I don't think it's a terrible idea.
9: Well, the Dell family certainly started it off with billions.
0: Yeah. Now, the other thing that concerns me about it is the Republicans who, on the record, have said that 5-10 years down the road, once this is an established thing, it will eventually replace Social Security. And it's and it'll be entirely privatized.
9: If we don't do something with the Social Security, my cut, your cut, everybody's going to be cut. So
0: yeah, no, I get
9: the mere
0: it.
9: Fact that they've used that as a political pawn is disappointing. But can I ask you one thing?
0: Sure.
9: You know, the Democrat Party is now nominating and supporting Democrat Socialists of America. And I don't believe you're a socialist, Tom. So that's not capitalism. And if you bring up their platform, it's pretty crazy. And you can go through it really quick.
0: Let me just stop you right there, CJ, if I can, real quickly, because I think you may be operating under a misapprehension. The Democratic
9: Socialists... This is right off their platform.
0: No, I understand. The DSA, Democratic Socialists...
9: Bring it up and I could go point by point with you, and I bet you wouldn't agree with most of them.
0: And you're right. You're right. Hang on just a second here. Let me just tell you what I was going to say. I'm not going to cut you off or anything, because I always enjoy talking with you, CJ. The Democratic Socialists of America do not like me. Right? They're very upset with me. Because I wrote an op-ed and did a whole rant on the radio here about, 4 or 5 months ago, about how their new president or their new head guy, what a chairman or whatever their title has decided that they're going to go national like the Green Party. Now, in New York State, you've got what's called fusion voting. So you can vote, so a candidate can run on two different parties at the same time. So Jack Kennedy in New York State, you know, that famous speech where he says, I'm proud to be a liberal. That was before the Liberal Party of New York. Well, he was on the Liberal Party's ticket and he was on the Democratic Party's ticket. You could vote for either one. That's called fusion voting. There's only 5 states that have that. And in those 5 states, I have no problem with the Democratic Socialists fielding candidates who are also Democrats. But when they start coming to states like Oregon, where we don't have that, and saying, vote for the Democratic Socialist instead of the Democrat, they're doing the same thing Jill Stein did with the Greens. They're screwing the Democratic Party. They're screwing the Democrats. And by the way, it's a Democratic Party, not Democrat Party. There's no such thing as a Democrat Party. But so I have some serious concerns about the Democratic Socialists of America as an institution, as a party. On the other hand, this label of being social Democrats or Democratic Socialism, you know, that's what most European countries have called themselves since at least World War II. I think it's a little more benign. Back to you.
9: Well, thank you for that. But it's scary to see what your party is supporting, though.
0: Well, no, the Democratic Party is not supporting the DSA. They view them as they view them the same way they do the Greens, as competition. And with good reason.
9: Well, they hung on to Plattner about as long as they possibly could, and, you know, having a communist symbol on his chest, denying it.
0: Whatever. Well, it wasn't communist, it was Nazi. There's a difference.
9: But, you know, a couple of issues. Their platform speaks of immediate amnesty and social services for all immigrants, fully extend voting rights to criminals and non-citizens, statehood of D.C., Medicare for all, including illegals, and the war on drugs.
0: About half of those, I think, about half of those, I'd probably agree with you, CJ. The one reason why you want even illegals, to your phrase, to have access to health care is because if somebody's walking around with active tuberculosis, you want them to get treated right before they can cough on you, or if they're working in the restaurant before they cough on the plate that they're handing to you. There's a reason why all the countries that have free health care, which is all the developed countries, offer it to everybody, whether you're a citizen or not. I have had free health care in Australia and in England.
9: 1.5 million gotaways during the Biden administration. Do you think any of those people were tested for TB?
0: Well, that's my point. So you should have a healthcare system for everybody. But I just picked on one thing. I think some of the other things that you were talking about, I think those are very legitimate concerns. And we're going to hit a break here in 10 seconds. Just
9: please don't vote for them. But thank you for taking my call, Tom.
0: Yeah.
9: Thank you.
0: Always good talking to you, CJ. Thank you very much. It's always thought-provoking. Back at you. Bill in Port Townsend, Washington. Hey, Bill, what's up?
10: Frightens me that that there doesn't seem to be a sense of urgency with the Democratic Party in just calling this seditionist party that is propping up the dictator exactly that. Not my friends across the aisle, but my seditionist opponent that's propping up this dartboard face we're all throwing darts at. That's nothing.
0: Yeah.
10: It's the party that is responsible, and they need to be called seditionists because we've been in a dictatorship for a year and a half now.
0: Yeah, I think this is why, Bill, you're seeing the Democrats in the primaries who are willing to say that kind of thing. You know, even badly flawed candidates like Graham Plattner, who hopefully will leave today. In any case, it's the reason why you're seeing progressive Democrats who are willing to take names and kick ass, who are willing to call this exactly what it is, getting elected. We're just over it with the damn milquetoast Democrats. I'm with you.
10: Yeah, and stop referring to this thing as president. That is a title of respect.
0: Yeah. Yeah,
10: it is not merited. He does not abide by the Constitution, and their duty is to protect us from this domestic threat to the Constitution, and that's all they are.
0: I'm with you. That's why I just call him Trump. Bill, thank you for the call. Appreciate the call. Jordan in Albuquerque, New Mexico. Hey, Jordan, what's up?
11: Kind of want to piggyback on what Bill is saying, but I really feel like normal, the Democratic messaging is when somebody's asking what time it is, we're more trying to tell you how a clock works instead of just telling you what the time is.
0: Yeah.
11: What I mean by that is we're wasting effort trying to explain examples of where communism works or if it works or any of that instead of spending that exact same amount of energy pointing out corporate corruption, political corruption, donor corruption. Voters understand corruption. They don't understand sedition. They don't understand communism. So Somebody, when the president made his comment the other day, somebody said, I immediately said what you said. The only idea I could think of was communism was China. But I can't think of a single instance on earth where corruption ran a nation and people aspired to be that nation.
0: Yeah.
11: People understand corruption. Just continue to say corruption, corruption, corruption.
0: I agree. In fact, I've written two op-eds, and I should probably revisit it and write another one. Basically kind of an open letter to Democratic candidates saying that if you want to win the

0: Be right back with more of your calls in just a moment and the news of the day. I've got an alarming story about what it looks like the Republicans are up to, and that here in Oregon, we're ground zero for the test. I'll tell you about that right after this story. Ziggy in Oneonta, New York. Hey, Ziggy, what's on your mind today?
1: Hey, Tom, I just want to make an addendum to your definition of communists.
0: Mm-hmm.
1: And it typically has a dictator and a politburo. And right now, Trump definitely wants to be a dictator, and all the billionaires are essentially a politburo.
0: Well, so or you could say Mike Johnson's trying to create or has created a politburo in the House.
1: Oh, yeah, I think so. But actually, the billionaires that are helping him along on this, whether they're in the cabinet or outside the cabinet, probably have more say and more authority than even Johnson.
0: Oh, yeah, for sure.
1: Yeah. You know, and he's using projections because he's projecting on us what he's actually doing.
0: Yeah. Every accusation is a confession.
1: That's exactly it, you know. And also, you had one caller earlier talking about corruption, and I think also communism definitely has to have corruption to continue to function. Otherwise, it can't function.
0: Yeah.
1: And we're seeing that right now with our guys. So I just wanted to throw in that little addendum, please.
0: Yeah, the great lesson that we learned out of the middle decades of the 20th century was that communism actually does work under a very limited set of circumstances. Communism is how most Native American tribes were organized. To each according to his needs, from each according to his abilities, and things done collectively. Communism worked in the kibbutz in Israel. Communism worked in a lot of small, intentional communities in the United States. I bounced through a couple of them back in the 60s. But once you get beyond about 150 people, or maybe 200 people, and I think the brain research shows that most of us are capable of knowing 150 people, but we can't know more than that. And it's like, you know, plus or minus 30 people or so, depending on people's intellectual capacity. Once you get beyond 150 people, and it becomes possible for people to operate anonymously, essentially, you know, without the public knowing what they're doing, and thus without being answerable, then that control of the means of production and supply, that control of all the wealth and money, that control of the housing and the food and everything else becomes dictatorial. And so when you try communism at the level of the Soviet Union or even at the level of the little tiny country like Cuba, yes, you could do some sweet stuff that I would call democratic socialist, make sure everybody has health care, have a great program, teach a lot of doctors, everybody's well educated. I was very impressed when I was in Cuba that they have the highest literacy rate in the world. And yet, if you defy them, you go to jail. You know, the freedom is so dramatically circumscribed because communism doesn't work except in small communities. So, end of my rant.
1: Oh, interesting concept. I hadn't really thought of it that way. And actually, when you get back to the Indians, or the Native Americans, they really function a lot on democracy, especially the Iroquois.
0: Oh, yeah. Yeah, and that was more than 120 people. But when you look at the smaller tribes, you know, the example that I gave in my book, Last Hours of Ancient Sunlight, was the Shoshone. Population density was so low across Nevada that a typical tribe of Shoshone was like 25, 30 people. The really large ones might have been 100 people. And in those kinds of tribal situations, and you find that not just, you know, in the history of American Native Americans, you find that in the history of absolutely every indigenous and aboriginal society around the world. When they're small, they practice communism. It's, by the way, communism is what Jesus practiced. You can read all about it in the book of Acts in the New Testament. You know, describing how, you know, well, actually, it's in Matthew, too. In fact, it was Judas who was in charge of the common purse. Right? He was the communist secretary of the treasury. everybody put in everything they owned, and everybody took out whatever they needed. And that's, I mean, you know, Karl Marx's famous phrase, you know, from to each according to his needs, from each according to his ability.

0: It's the essence of functional communism. But you know, nobody's seriously talking about functional communism in the United States outside of these little micro communities. Ziggy, thank you for the call. It's always nice hearing from you.
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2: America's legal system proclaims that even lifeless, man-made paper entities called corporations are endowed with the human rights of life, liberty, and the pursuit of happiness. But if a fabricated, inanimate corporate thing can have enforceable rights to legal protections and life privileges, why not natural beings like, well, nature? Not just favored animals, but all complex, living, breathing, sentient, cooperative, reproductive beings. Trees, for one obvious example. Or rivers, prairies, marshes, and other organic bodies that have a life of their own and a reason to exist beyond our exploitation of them. That's why the townspeople of Vaudreuil in Quebec, Canada, have unanimously approved a Declaration of the Rights of Trees, proclaiming that these beneficial and beautiful neighbors have an inherent right to exist, thrive, and enjoy the protections of law. This is the latest advance of the Rights of Nature movement. It maintains that forests, waterways, and other interconnected living beings of nature are not mere property of human profiteers to be poisoned, clear-cut, excavated, and otherwise destroyed. Rather, they must be regarded as full citizens of our world with essential, legally enforceable rights of their own, especially the most basic right, the right to exist. Corporate opponents of this Rights of Nature movement cry that the very idea is unnatural. A tree can't even speak, so there is no way it can exercise a legal right. This is Jim Hightower saying, excuse me, but corporations can't speak either, for they are mere paper constructs, so lawyers are hired to speak for them. The same system of representation can and should be applied to nature. For information and action, go to centerforenvironmentalrights.org, centerforenvironmentalrights.org. 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
1: They hit a couple of ships, and so we hit them much harder. When they hit, we hit 10 times harder. Anything that happens is going to be over very quickly, and we'll only make it safer, including for oil.
0: The U.S. and Iran have returned to open conflict, trading airstrikes for a second day. We'll talk to Iranian-American analyst Trita Parsi with the Quincy Institute. Then to Houston, where family and community are reeling after ICE agents shoot and kill Lorenzo Salgado Araujo, a 52-year-old father of three U.S. citizens.
2: I am Ronaldo Salgado, the oldest son of Lorenzo Salgado Araujo. I want to tell you about my dad. He was a hard-working family man who never wanted his name to be known by anyone outside of his family. He wanted nothing else in life but to provide for his wife and see his sons become great people.
0: We'll hear from his son, Ronaldo, and go to Houston for the latest. Then to the case of Geraldo Lunas Campos, a Cuban immigrant whose death in ICE custody was ruled a homicide. We'll look at a ProPublica Texas Tribune investigation called He Didn't Need to Die, how an immigration detention center repeatedly failed to address a mental health crisis. Finally, to Albania. Thousands have filled the streets to protest a luxury resort development deal with Jared Kushner and Ivanka Trump.
3: It's been too long with this kind of political culture, well, where the prime minister and the political parties of this country think they can do anything. There are no barriers to what they think is acceptable in politics.
0: It's called the Flamingo Revolution. Could it take the Albanian government down? All that and more coming up. Welcome to Democracy Now!, democracynow.org, The War and Peace Report. I'm Amy Goodman. The United States bombed Iran for a second consecutive night after President Trump declared the ceasefire over. Blasts were reported near the Bushehr nuclear power plant and in multiple cities across Iran, with the U.S. saying it struck 90 targets, including near the Strait of Hormuz. According to the Iranian Health Ministry, at least 14 people have been killed since the U.S. resumed bombing. Meanwhile, Iran says it's retaliated by attacking U.S. bases and strategic centers in Bahrain, Kuwait, and Qatar. And Jordan's military said it intercepted 8 missiles in its airspace. Iran's chief negotiator, Mohammad Bagher Ghalibaf, says the United States, quote, still hasn't learned that bullying and breaking promises are no longer cost-free, unquote. On Wednesday, President Trump spoke at the NATO summit in Turkey and threatened to strike Iran's civilian infrastructure, saying, quote, they really deserve it.
1: Their electric manufacturing facilities, right? Their electric plants where they make their electricity in there. If we have to, we'll take them out. I don't want to do that, but if we have to, we'll take them out. They have desalinization plants. We'll take them out if we have to. I hate to do that. That's probably the one I would like not to do, at least. We attacked Kog Island last night. We knocked out a piece. I said, don't touch the oil.
0: President Trump was speaking alongside Ukrainian President Volodymyr Zelensky during the same news conference. Trump mistakenly confused Iran and Japan.
1: I told this story yesterday. We had 111 missiles shot by the Islamic Republic of Japan.
0: We'll have more on Iran after headlines with Quincy Institute Vice President Trita Parsi. The body of Iran's Supreme Leader Ayatollah Ali Khamenei is being laid to rest today at a shrine in the city of Mashhad. It's the culmination of a multi-day funeral procession that's drawn millions of mourners, including foreign dignitaries and at least 8 heads of state. On Wednesday, massive crowds joined funeral processions in Iraq's holy cities of Najaf and Karbala for Khamenei, who was killed in a U.S.-Israeli airstrike on February 28th, along with his daughter, son-in-law, daughter-in-law, and 14-month-old granddaughter. Israel's continuing its attacks on southern Lebanon with reports of heavy bombings in the town of Tebbi. On Wednesday, Lebanon's national news agency reported two men were killed in an Israeli drone strike in Nabatea, Israel's latest violation of its ceasefire deal with Lebanon. This follows an Israeli strike on Monday that killed four people, including public school principal Esperanza Gandor and her mother. Gandor had returned to Nabatea to check on repairs at her war-damaged home following months of displacement when Israel bombed her vehicle. In Gaza, health officials report at least nine Palestinians have been killed by Israeli airstrikes and gunfire over the last 24 hours. Among the victims, Ahmad Nasser Salim, a driver who was delivering food for the U.S.-based nonprofit World Central Kitchen. In Khan Yunis, an Israeli missile hit a tent for displaced people in the Almawasi area, killing at least four people, including a 10-year-old child. One survivor said he was asleep when the strikes hit.
4: We were staying in the tents on the understanding that this area was safe and people live in tents. By God, I was asleep when suddenly a missile struck. We came here and found the impact. There were martyrs and wounded. People were carrying them to ambulances and they loaded them onto carts and took them all to the hospitals. A friend of mine, whose tent was next to mine, was injured and his mother was injured too.
0: Meanwhile, human rights groups say a photo apparently taken by an Israeli soldier and shared on social media corroborates widespread reports of torture. The image shows a man stripped to his underwear, blindfolded and bound face down to a pole with his arms tied painfully behind his back. The soldier captioned the photo, "Good morning," in Hebrew, and later deleted the post. On Wednesday, Amnesty International appealed to U.S. Secretary of State Marco Rubio, asking him to secure the immediate and unconditional release of Dr. Hussam Abu Safia, the prominent Palestinian pediatrician, director of Gaza's Kamel Edwan Hospital, has been held by Israel without charge since his abduction by Israeli troops 18 months ago. Amnesty says Abu Safia faces an imminent threat to his life due to torture and medical neglect by his Israeli captors. It's calling on the State Department to bring the U.S. into compliance with the Leahy Law, which prohibits U.S. financial or military aid to foreign security forces that commit gross human rights abuses. To see our coverage of Dr. Abu Safia, go to democracynow.org. Russian missiles and drones rained down on Ukraine's biggest cities overnight. Officials in Kyiv report three people were killed and several others injured among civilian sites. Hit was a 25-story residential high-rise. Elsewhere, Russian strikes killed four people in Odessa and three others in Kharkiv. Dozens were injured by the bombings. Elsewhere, Ukraine's military said its drones attacked three more Russian oil refineries, along with pipeline pumping stations and Russian tankers operating in the Black Sea. Ukraine's attacks on Russian energy sites have triggered acute fuel shortages. On Wednesday, the Kremlin announced a ban on diesel exports to support the domestic fuel market. Meanwhile, Ukrainian President Volodymyr Zelensky held a series of high-level meetings at the NATO summit in Ankara on Wednesday, including with President Trump, who said the U.S. plans to license Patriot missile technology to Ukraine. Trump also said the U.S. would support Ukraine's efforts to strike deeper inside Russian territory. Russia's foreign ministry denounced the decisions made at the NATO summit, saying they could lead to a catastrophe. At one point, President Trump called Zelensky President Putin. In Maine, Democratic Senate nominee Graham Plattner has suspended his campaign following a report he raped a former girlfriend in 2021. In recent days, most of Plattner's most high-profile supporters withdrew their endorsements, including Senators Bernie Sanders and Elizabeth Warren, as well as Congressmember Ro Khanna. Democrats had been hoping the populist Marine veteran and oysterman would unseat Republican Senator Susan Collins in November. In a video message posted Wednesday night, Plattner denied the rape allegation, said it was part of an effort to crush his campaign.
5: We live in a political system that is not built for normal people. It is a system that is built structurally to make sure that movements like ours cannot flourish. That if they begin to succeed, they can be crushed.
0: The main Democratic Party says it's planning a nominating convention of hundreds to choose a new Senate nominee. The party has until July 27th to name a candidate. Possible senatorial contenders include Maine Governor Janet Mills, Maine Secretary of State Shana Bellows, and Dr. Nirav Shah, a public health official who led Maine's response to COVID, as well as progressive Troy Jackson, a lifetime logger and former president of Maine's state Senate. In other Senate news, questions continue to swirl about Kentucky Senator Mitch McConnell's health. He's been hospitalized since June 14th. McConnell heads the Senate Defense Appropriations Subcommittee and is the former Senate Majority Leader. McConnell is set to retire after his term ends in January. On Wednesday, Kentucky's Democratic Governor, Andy Beshear, sent a letter to Senator McConnell demanding he provide a health update. Meanwhile, McConnell's wife, Elaine Chao, the former U.S. Labor and Transportation Secretary, has returned home from a trip to China. She had faced criticism for remaining in China after McConnell was hospitalized. In a statement, she wrote, quote, "The senator's health did not warrant an immediate return to the U.S., she said. A federal judge has ruled that E. Jean Carroll can collect $5.8 million from President Donald Trump. The money has been held in escrow since a jury found Trump sexually abused and defamed her. The judge's ruling comes a week after the U.S. Supreme Court declined to hear Trump's appeal of the verdict. E. Jean Carroll had sued Trump for sexually assaulting her in a department store dressing room in the 1990s. The family of Lorenzo Salgado Araujo is demanding an independent investigation into his death. The Mexican father was fatally shot in Houston, Texas on Tuesday by an ICE agent who was driving an unmarked vehicle. Lorenzo Salgado Araujo had lived in the United States for decades and was driving a construction crew to a job site. His son Ronaldo spoke Wednesday.
6: He did not deserve to die. He did not deserve to be reduced to a headline of Mexican man shot and killed by ICE. He deserved to live a quiet life as Lorenzo Salgado Araujo, a husband, a father, and a job creator for dozens of men who also wanted the American dream.
7: That's right.
6: I would be doing his memory a disservice if I didn't recognize the other three men who were with him, one of which was my uncle. All three men were rounded up. I have not heard from them.
0: We'll go to Texas for more on the story later in the broadcast. In Tennessee, a DEA agent shot and killed a man at a Memphis motel Wednesday as members of a federal task force attempted to serve him an arrest warrant. The U.S. Marshals Service alleges the suspect had pointed a gun at agents. The victim has not been identified. It's the fourth deadly shooting by agents with the Trump administration's so-called Memphis Safe Task Force, which includes members of the Tennessee National Guard and officers from more than a dozen federal agencies. On Monday, two National Guard soldiers fatally shot 20-year-old Tyron Johnson as he was being pursued by Memphis police. His family's demanding video evidence corroborating the police claims that Johnson first attempted to fire a gun at the soldiers. Just weeks earlier, a Homeland Security special agent shot 25-year-old Jonah Neal in his Memphis home. Neal's family had called 911 to report he had a gun and was threatening to harm himself. He was pronounced dead at the scene. And on May 13th, the DEA agent fatally shot 41-year-old Darren Pegram as he worked his shift at a Memphis Burger King. Authorities say the officer opened fire after Pegram reached into his waistband for a gun. His family says he was unarmed and shot in the back. And a former Wisconsin County judge has been spared prison time after she was convicted in federal court of obstructing federal agents from arresting an undocumented immigrant. Anna Dugan was accused of helping the immigrant leave her courtroom in April 2025 to avoid arrest by agents waiting in the hallway. Instead of serving prison time, former Judge Dugan was fined $5,000. And those are some of the headlines. This is Democracy Now!, democracynow.org, The War and Peace Report. I'm Amy Goodman. The United States bombed Iran for a second consecutive night after President Trump declared the ceasefire over. Blasts were reported in multiple cities, with the U.S. saying it had struck 90 targets across Iran, including sites along the Strait of Hormuz. Blasts were also reported near the Bushehr nuclear power plant. According to the Iranian Health Ministry, at least 14 people have been killed since the U.S. resumed its attacks. Another 78 people were wounded. Meanwhile, Iran says it's retaliated by attacking U.S. bases and strategic centers in Bahrain, Kuwait, and Qatar. In addition, Jordan's military said it intercepted 8 missiles in its airspace. Iran's chief negotiator, Mohammad Bagher Ghalibaf, says the United States, quote, still hasn't learned that bullying and breaking promises are no longer cost-free, unquote. On Wednesday, President Trump spoke at the NATO summit in Turkey and threatened to strike Iran's civilian infrastructure, saying, quote, they really deserve it, unquote. On the flight back to the United States, Trump spoke more about the U.S. attacks.
7: We just hit them very hard, and I say we hit them 20 to 1. Every time they hit us, we're going to hit them 20. And we did it last night. They did a little something today, but it was really retribution for last night. They hit actually 3 boats, not 2. And when they hit, we hit back much harder. We have many ways we can win, but we've already won militarily. They have very little. They have very little left, and they want to make a deal so badly. They called a little while ago, they want to make a deal so badly. I just don't know if they're worthy of making a deal. I don't know that they're going to honor the deal. That's the problem.
0: Meanwhile, during a press conference on Wednesday at the NATO summit, Trump mistakenly confused Iran and Japan.
1: I told the story yesterday. We had 111 missiles shot by the Islamic Republic of Japan.
0: President Trump was sitting next to the Ukrainian president, Volodymyr Zelensky, as he confused Iran and Japan and then referred to Zelensky as President Putin. We're joined now by Trita Parsi, executive vice president of the Quincy Institute for Responsible Statecraft. His latest piece on Substack headlined, "How the U.S.-Iran Fight in the Strait of Hormuz Can Be Resolved Before It Blows Up the MOU." That's the memo of understanding. Trita, talk about what's happened and President Trump saying the ceasefire is over. What does this mean?
8: Well, this is obviously a disastrous development and a huge risk to the survival of the MOU and the entire diplomatic track that could put an end to this war and also give birth to a completely different relationship between the United States and Iran if it was successful. I'm not entirely sure as to whether this is completely over or not, because at the end of the day, both countries are in dire need of an end to this war. We have seen an exchange of fire before, after which they did return to talks. But this time, obviously, it is worse because the United States is now escalating beyond just striking southern Iran, has also started striking civilian targets in other parts of Iran. And there's a significant risk, of course, that there will be massive further Iranian retaliation against this. What is really frustrating with all of this is that prior to all of this, after the first round of exchange of fire, the two sides were converging towards an understanding on how to handle the strait. The Iranians did not want to see any ships travel through any corridor of the strait without coordinating with them. That's their interpretation of the MOU. The U.S. has a different interpretation. But they were converging towards an understanding in which essentially, all ships would have to notify both the Iranians as well as one party in the GCC. And if that were to happen, both sides would essentially walk away and the strait would be open without any problems. But before they managed to get to that agreement, the Iranian funeral of the former supreme leader took place and talks were suspended. In the meantime, additional ships with their transporters off traveled through the southern corridor without coordinating with the Iranians. The Iranians gave them several warnings, eventually shot at them. And that's what then precipitated this exchange of fire that we see right now, in which the U.S. first struck Iran two nights ago and then again last night. But this has now gone to such a high level that it is much worse than the previous exchange and may very well be the end of the MOU altogether.
0: The front page of the New York Times says U.S. bombs Iran again as truce breaks down, Trump mulls blockade. Talk about exactly what that would mean. And that clip we just played of him saying he's going after the civilian infrastructure. We don't know how many people have died in Iran, but there are a number in these latest attacks. And then, of course, you have Bahrain, Kuwait. Perhaps Jordan is saying that they intercepted Iranian missiles?
8: Yes, we have seen a pattern in which the Iranians do strike back at American bases in the region. I believe that last night they also struck at the base outside of Doha in Qatar. Creeping process back to the U.S. were to reimpose the blockade of the Persian Gulf, then we will see the Iranians probably not only closing the strait, but also pushing the Houthis to close the Red Sea as well. And that would not only be a return to war, but that would be a worse situation than what we saw before. Moreover, if Trump follows through on his threats of targeting energy infrastructure in Iran, that's when the Iranians are likely to start striking, not just at bases in the GCC countries, but at their energy infrastructure as well. And that would, again, make the situation worse than what it was during the war itself.
0: Now, apparently, Special Envoy Steve Witkoff, Jared Kushner, Trump's son-in-law, who's being massively protested in Albania for his and Ivanka Trump's development project with the Albanian government on an island there, are in Geneva, although the high-stakes talks there, apparently, are for Russia's invasion of Ukraine.
8: Yes,
0: I'm sorry. That's old information. But let me go to a clip of President Trump describing to reporters the kind of airstrikes and damage he's considering in Iran. What I was talking about earlier.
7: Look, we're not attacking at the highest level. The highest level are the bridges there, which we can knock down. I would say in one day we knocked down every single bridge in Iran. There's not a thing they can do about it. Their electric manufacturing facilities, right? Their electric plants where they make their electricity in there. If we have to, we'll take them out. I don't want to do that, but if we have to, we'll take them out. They have desalinization plants. We'll take them out if we have to. I hate to do that. That's probably the one I would like not to do, at least. We attacked Kharg Island last night. We knocked out a piece. I said, don't touch the oil, because maybe we'll take over Kharg Island. You know, we may take over Kharg Island. There's not a thing they can do about it.
0: So, Trita Parsi, President Trump also referred to the people that are negotiating as scum. He was asked by reporters why he is saying that now, given he didn't say that before, and he boasted about taking out the first level of Iranian negotiators and the second level of Iranian negotiators, and now he's on the third level, I think he said.
8: First of all, I think it's important to recognize that a lot of these different things that Trump is threatening are war crimes. Taking out the civilian infrastructure, desalination plants, etc. All of this would constitute war crimes. And of course, we already have seen plenty of war crimes in this war already. Again, if the United States were to go in that direction, it's important to know Trump made similar threats during the war and stopped short of doing it and executing it. And the key reason for that is, if the United States were to do this, the Iranians likely will retaliate against similar targets in the GCC countries. And if you go after the energy infrastructure in the GCC countries, then we're not just talking about an oil crisis as a result of a bottleneck in the Persian Gulf and in the Strait, but a production problem, which would take much longer to recover from and most likely would throw the entire global economy into a recession. And this is the key reason as to why he didn't do it last time, probably the reason why he won't do it this time either. But the threats themselves, nevertheless, are further undermining the atmosphere that is necessary to be able to make diplomacy work and ultimately lead to a deal. Now, the Iranian attacks against the ship from the U.S. perspective is also actions that are undermining that atmosphere. But this is escalating at a speed at this point, in which is very different from the last escalation, but also one that makes it much more difficult to find an exit ramp from.
0: I also wanted to ask you about a CNN expose, more about the Manab Girls School, where over 175 people were killed, overwhelmingly little girls going to school. CNN reporting that military officials knew within days that, quote, senior U.S. military commanders bypassed warnings and critical databases, that intelligence about potential targets in Iran was severely out of date, and approved some strikes anyway, including the strike on the school. Unnamed sources also cited to CNN that Defense Secretary Pete Hegseth's previous decision to cut the civilian harm mitigation and response staff at the Pentagon by over 90%, only one full-time staffer was left to work with development strike teams. Can you talk about the ongoing significance of this? Because we're talking about the U.S. continuing to strike Iran now.
8: Yeah, this is one of the darkest moments of American military history, I would say, in recent history, what happened to the schools in Minab and the young schoolgirls who were all killed. And we've seen how that had a profound impact on the Iranians. This is all part of a larger effort by Secretary of War Hegseth, in which he wants to undo the norms around the use of force, what he calls no longer fighting woke wars, essentially taking away most of the guardrails that have been put into place by the United States itself over the course of the last couple of decades after the Second World War to protect civilians in war. Now, there's a systematic effort, both by the Israelis and by the United States under Pete Hegseth, to undo these norms and make it permissible to do things that over the course of the last couple of decades have been considered unlawful in war. And this is one of the first examples, the results of something like that, in which after cutting so many people who would actually review these things, going through all the type of mechanisms and protocols to make sure that these targets were not going to be civilian, after having undone that, we've seen the direct result of it. And it's important to also understand, this happened on the first day of the war. This was not after 2 weeks, not after 2 months, in which statistically something atrocious could happen. This happened on the very first day of the war. And I think it is an indication of the direction we will be going in if this is not reversed, if these efforts to undo these norms around the use of force are not undone.
0: Finally, the funeral of Khamenei. How massive it's been, millions of people going from Iran to Iraq. And if you can talk about the significance, what this means for the future of Iran.
8: One thing I think we saw through these funeral proceedings, particularly the massive crowds that were also showing up in Iraq, is the influence that Iran has in the region, particularly in the Shia community, but not just limited to that. This is something that I think is consistently underestimated in Washington, in which it is not fully appreciated the degree to which Iran is interconnected and has massive influence in many of the neighboring countries. And as a result, any effort to try to completely isolate Iran and cut it off from the rest of the region is not going to work and has not worked so far. And I think the funeral proceedings in Iraq in particular showed what an impossible task that is, and one reason as to why that approach needs to be set aside, because the end result of it is now become clear. That type of an effort of isolating Iran only leads to a war. And we've already seen what a disastrous outcome that war would be.
0: I want to thank you for being with us, Trita Parsi, Executive Vice President of the Quincy Institute for Responsible Statecraft. We'll link to your piece on Substack headlined How the U.S.-Iran Fight in the Strait of Hormuz can be resolved before it blows up the MOU. Coming up, we go to Houston, Texas, where a family and community are reeling after ICE agents shot and killed Lorenzo Salgado Araujo, a 52-year-old father of three U.S. citizens. He's been in the United States for decades. Stay with us.

0: by Julieta Venegas in our Democracy Now! Studio. This is Democracy Now!, democracynow.org. I'm Amy Goodman. In Texas, immigration and civil rights advocacy groups are demanding an independent investigation into the fatal shooting of Lorenzo Salgado Araujo, a Mexican immigrant and father of three U.S. citizens who was killed by an ICE agent in Houston during an attempted traffic stop. He'd been living in the United States for nearly 35 years. Lorenzo Salgado Araujo worked in construction. On Tuesday morning, he was starting his workday by picking up other workers in Magnolia Park, historically Latino neighborhood, when ICE targeted him. This is his son speaking at a news conference Wednesday.
1: I want to tell you about my dad. He was a hardworking family man who never wanted his name to be known by anyone outside of his family. He wanted nothing else in life but to provide for his wife and see his sons become great people. He was also a man of routine. For the majority of the last 35 years of his life in the United States, he began the day the same way and always ended it by coming home, sitting on the porch, eating a hearty meal made by my mother, going to sleep, and doing it all over again the next day. Let me tell you about my father's last day alive, with as much detail as possible, because it's vividly replaying in my head over and over again. At 5 a.m., my mom and dad woke up before the rest of the world did. My dad brushed his teeth, he showered. My mom cooked him a huge meal for him to eat that day. At 5:50, my dad got dressed, grabbed his lunch and coffee, hugged and kissed my mom goodbye, slipped on his hat for the day, loaded his lunch, his work boots, his coffee, in his work van. He patted our dog on his head goodbye and drove off to pick up his crew for work. At 6:45 a.m., he should have been picking up the last of his guys before heading to North Houston to finish up construction on some houses. 5 minutes later, unbeknownst to me, at 6:55, unbeknownst to all of us, my dad had been shot inside his van near the intersection of Wayside and Canal by ICE agents in unmarked cars.
0: That's Ronaldo Salgado, the son of Lorenzo Salgado Araujo. Ronaldo also said that the three other people in the car, including his uncle, were taken into custody and have not been heard from since. Following the shooting, ICE claims Salgado Araujo had ignored verbal commands and rammed their vehicle, and that an agent fired on him in self-defense. Local elected officials and civil rights advocates are demanding the release of the video footage in an independent investigation. This is Roman Palomares, the national president of LULAC, that's the League of United Latin American Citizens, speaking at Wednesday's news conference in Houston.
2: We are here today because in the absence of facts from Immigration and Customs Enforcement, ICE, we are left with no choice but to conclude that a man was unlawfully killed on the streets of Houston yesterday morning, barely 24 hours ago. His name was Lorenzo Salgado Araujo. Say his name, because no one else, ICE does not want you to say that name. Today, we stand here as a community and we demand, okay? LULAC today is demanding, okay? We are not asking, we're not requesting. We are demanding the truth. It is unacceptable, it is un-American to use lethal force against a human being, then lock away the evidence, hide the video, silence the record, and expect his family, the people of Houston, and the American public to simply nod and say, we believe you, because we don't. We do not believe you. You have not earned that trust. ICE has not earned that trust from the American people. Your pattern has been one of inaccuracies, of prejudicial leaks before the facts are known, of twisting the narrative to fit your version of events.
0: The fatal shooting of Lorenzo Salgado Araujo came on the six-month anniversary of the ICE killing of Rene Good in Minneapolis. For more, we go to Houston to speak with Cesar Espinosa, executive director of the civil rights group FIEL. immigrant families and students in the fight. He was at Wednesday's news conference. Thanks for joining us. Our deepest condolences for the whole community. Cesar, talk about what you know and how the federal government has responded. Why haven't you been able to see the video of what happened?
3: Well, I mean, it's been really complicated. And we've seen time and time again, after ICE does these killings, after they do these acts, which they start, by the way, all of a sudden, you know, everything is hush hush. They don't want to release anything. We don't even know if there's body cam footage that exists, because ICE agents are not mandated to wear body cameras or have them running. And so there's, or at this point, there's, and being this soon, there's so many questions that are left unanswered. And at the end of the day, the community, the family, and the United States and every single person in this country deserves an answer.
0: If you can talk about what Rinaldo said, that his father was being followed by unmarked cars, likely afraid for his life, that if he had known he was being followed by law enforcement, he would have followed the protocol, but he had no idea what was going on.
3: Amy, we hear this all the time. People are saying, well, why don't people comply? Why don't they just stop? But I want people to put themselves in these immigrant shoes, or these people. They all of a sudden, they are being approached by unmarked vehicles. These vehicles many times, often, start ramming vehicles, trying to get them to stop, trying to get them, force them to stop. And when people jump out, they're not wearing insignia, you know, saying federal agents or ICE or a badge. They're wearing, a lot of the times, plain clothing with vests that just say police. I mean, we've heard in this entire time that there's people impersonating ICE agents and things like that. So I cannot imagine the fear that a lot of people feel when they are being persecuted by somebody that's unknown. And I ask people, you know, put yourself in these folks' shoes and ask yourself, how would you react?
0: So, Cesar, there were three other people in the vehicle with Lorenzo, reportedly rounded up after the fatal shooting. Where are they? Who are they?
3: We know that one of them is Lorenzo's brother, or, you know, Ronaldo's uncle. The other two gentlemen, we don't know who they are, and we don't know where they are at right now. As it happens a lot of the times with immigrants, once they get put into the system, it can take anywhere from 48 to 72 hours to sometimes even weeks for us to be able to find them. What we have heard, though, from, and it's very troubling to hear this from some of the other family members, is that they're being told to sign voluntary departures. They're being told to, you know, cooperate with the version that ICE has released, so that, you know, they can basically, threatening them, they're going to file charges if they don't, or that they're going to be deported expeditiously. And what we fear is that this is another effort from ICE to cover up something that they did very, very wrong.
0: And finally, if you can talk about the rising deployment of federal immigrant agents to Houston and surrounding areas and the role of the Trump ally, the Texas governor, Greg Abbott.
3: Well, you know, one of the things that we've seen over the last year and a half is we've really seen a vamping up of state troopers and forces that are mandated by the governor of Texas, trying to emulate what the federal government is doing. And we've seen that rise in our area. In the last couple of weeks, we had heard reports of more ICE sightings, and it was just a matter of time before this happened. And we don't want these things to happen. We don't, you know, it's unfathomable what this family is going through. And our condolences go to the to Lorenzo's family. But at the end of the day, we must do everything we can to make sure that they get the transparency and justice that they deserve.
0: Cesar Espinosa, Executive Director of FIEL, Immigrant Families and Students in the Fight, speaking to us from Houston. We're going to stay in Texas. This is Democracy Now!, democracynow.org. I'm Amy Goodman. As we continue on the issue of immigration enforcement, we're going to talk to the, about the family of Geraldo Lunas Campos. He was a 55-year-old Cuban immigrant whose death in ICE custody was ruled a likely homicide. The family is suing four guards and the companies that oversaw Camp East Montana, a sprawling immigration detention tent camp at the Fort Bliss military base in El Paso, Texas, at the time of Campos's death. The Washington Post reports his family seeking more than $1 million in damages from Acquisition Logistics, the company that oversaw Camp East Montana when Campos was killed, Akima, which employed the guards accused of killing Campos, and Nana Regional Corporation, Akima's parent company. Earlier this year, an autopsy report released by El Paso County Medical Examiner's Office concluded Campos died from asphyxia caused by neck and torso compression, ruling his death a homicide. Before his death, Campos had complained of not getting the right dosage of medication to treat his bipolar disorder and anxiety. He'd also expressed having suicidal thoughts, but instead of receiving proper care, Campos was placed in solitary confinement where guards shackled and handcuffed him, repeatedly putting pressure on his neck and chest until his body went limp. For more, we go to Philadelphia, where we're joined by Perla Treviso, reporter with the ProPublica Texas Tribune Investigative Unit. Her recent piece headlined, "He Didn't Need to Die: How an Immigration Detention Center Repeatedly Failed to Address a Mental Health Crisis." Perla, thank you so much for joining us. Tell us what you know.
4: Yeah, so we thank you for having me, first of all. We've reviewed nearly 300 pages of an extended medical examiner report that has not been published or had not been published before. And in it, you know, as you mentioned, we had heard that Geraldo had continued to ask for his medication. That's actually what led to the altercation, according to witnesses, the day he died. But for the first time, we can see in writing how, you know, we counted at least 8 times from the day he entered Camp East Montana in September to the day he died, he had requested medication that was helping him, you know, with his anxiety, with depression, that would help him sleep better. And yet he was not getting it, including in one of the medical notes, a medical provider notes that it's on November 10th and he hadn't received his medication since November 6th. We also see that there was a previous suicide attempt in October. And we include more details in the story, but basically, you know, he had been put in segregation. He had tied a bed sheet to his, you know, wrapped it around his neck, and they were able to talk him out of it. And one of the medical experts we talked to said that, you know, that he, based on the notes, it seems that that case was minimized instead of taken as seriously as it should have.
0: So the coroner found homicide by asphyxiation. Explain how Geraldo Lunas Campos died.
4: Yeah, so what we know, again, the FBI is actually investigating the case, so, you know, there's still a lot of details that are you know, that should be coming out. But what we know from witness statements and what has been reported is that he was brought into the segregation unit. They say that he grew combative. Once they were about to go in, he refused. Witnesses say that they believe he was shackled. There were several guards. They took him down. And as you said, asphyxia. So it means like they put some pressure on his chest and he stopped breathing. Then medical providers were called. Nurses arrived. Eventually they called 911. 911 came and they tried to do CPR and revive him. But at that point, it was too late.
0: How, if you can talk about the medical providers who work there and now who the family is suing, the levels of responsibility here and what they're suing for.
4: So they're suing the guards that you mentioned and the companies. I think, you know, it's been very hard to get information from people who work at the facility. And you have the main contractor that you mentioned, Acquisition, who has been since replaced. And then contractors under them that, you know, take care of cleaning, food, medical. We've tried to reach, you know, for months to people who either work there or work there. They've been signing non-disclosure agreements. We weren't able to reach most of them. We were able to talk to one, a medical provider who used to work at the facility, as well to a current government official. And I think, you know, one of the biggest takeaways for us is that from the very beginning, you could see that there were concerns about mental health and suicides. Very early on, you start getting calls to 911 talking about people who try to commit suicide. And this, you know, the workers, they're not, the medical providers are not part of the lawsuit, but, you know, what our understanding is that they were complaining about, based on this calls, that sometimes they didn't have oxygen, they didn't have AKG paper, that they were having minimum resources. So we know from the beginning that the facility was not fully equipped to deal with the issues that it was facing.
0: Talk about the companies that are being sued, all the different levels of the sprawling detention camp.
4: So acquisition, I mean, you know, most of the companies have not had prior experience dealing with detention centers. So this was a Department of Defense or War contract. Acquisition was the one that was hired. It was a small company out of Virginia. I think a really veteran owned, it had gotten them in contract. Akima is a company that mostly is known for guard services. So they were providing the guard services for Camp East Ventana as well as other detention centers. Loyal Source is not part of the lawsuit, but Loyal Source is a company that was providing the medical care. And so, yes, I think the issue with private detention is that you have multiple players that each play a role in, and in this case, you know, all of the families decided to sue some of them, including the main contractor. And as you mentioned, the guards that we know were directly involved with the moment he died.
0: Perla, we're going to link to your piece. Perla Treviso is reporter with the ProPublica Texas Tribune Investigative Unit. Her recent piece headlined, "He Didn't Need to Die: How an Immigration Detention Center Repeatedly Failed to Address a Mental Health Crisis." Joining us from Philadelphia. This is Democracy Now!, democracynow.org. Could the Albanian government fall over massive protests that are taking place there called the Flamingo Revolution, over a deal the Albanian government made with Jared Kushner and Ivanka Trump for a luxury resort on an Albanian island? Stay with us.

0: That was Joan Baez singing Joe Hill in 2005 at Camp Casey in Crawford, Texas. This is Democracy Now!, democracynow.org. I'm Amy Goodman. We end today's show with the latest from Albania, where thousands have taken to the streets in the capital, Tirana, for over a month in the biggest unrest since the collapse of communism 30 years ago. The so-called Flamingo Revolution began last month over environmental and transparency concerns related to the development of a multi-billion dollar luxury resort linked to President Trump's daughter Ivanka Trump and her husband Jared Kushner. The massive development would turn an abandoned Soviet weapons base known as Sazan into a luxury island resort and threaten one of the last wild areas and its lagoon that hosts more than 2,500 species. What began as an environmental protest has turned to anger at the entire political system. Over the July 4th weekend, tens of thousands of protesters took to the streets of Albania's capital, Tirana.
1: It's been too long with this kind of political culture, well, where the prime minister and the political parties of this country think they can do anything. There are no barriers to what they think is acceptable in politics. I'm here because I want an end to this Machiavellian political culture where power and greed justify anything.
0: As calls mount for the resignation of the Albanian prime minister, who won a fourth term last year, he's refused to budge on the Kushner-Trump-linked development. This is Prime Minister Rama speaking to Reuters last month, defending the luxury resort project.
2: It has never been a question if this will go ahead or not. This is a blessing for the country. An investment of 4 billion euro in a country that has 27 and a bit more billion euro GDP speaks by itself.
0: For more on what's unfolding in Albania, we go to the capital, Tirana. We're joined by two guests. Ridi Muci is a member

0: Thank you, Amy. So the reason why it's called the Flamingo Revolution, it relates to the fact that part of the project for the development of the resort is the lagoon where many flamingos visit every year, and which had to be removed from an area that is environmentally protected with a special law in 2024 in order for the project to carry on. Today is actually the 40th continued day of protests in Tirana. And what started as a wish, let's say, by Ivanka Trump and Jared Kushner let's say, invest in the island of Sazan as well as the lagoon, precipitated into a protest that has the potential, we feel, to bring down the government, and not just the government of Prime Minister Edi Rama, but the whole system that has been built for the past 35 years in Albania.
1: And explain who Prime Minister Rama is.
0: So the story involves, let's say, money laundering from drug traffickers, the stripping away of property rights of local residents, as well as environmental destruction. Because the resort in this lagoon in Zvornec is a typical case of touristic mega resorts along the Albanian coastline, as well as skyscrapers in the city center, designed by famous international architects, but allegedly used for money laundering by drug traffickers. Prime Minister Edi Rama is at the same time head of this National Council on Territory Planning, which means that he's the one that signs all these construction permits. And this special anti-corruption unit that we have recently in Albania has issued 20 arrest warrants for people related to drug trafficking who have acquired more than 1 million square meters of construction permits by Edi Rama. At the same time as what I would call a process of accumulation of wealth by disappropriation of local residents who are stripped by their property claims, either by falsifying documents, such as the case of Zvornec, in which the person who claims to be the rightful owner is actually under investigation for drug trafficking and living in the United States, or through this special law on strategic investors, as it's called, through which the government can strip away the property rights for the benefit of the country, all the while destroying the environment. As I mentioned earlier, that is why there were these amendments made in 2024 to remove this lagoon area from the environmentally protected areas of Albania in order to pave the way, let's say, for this construction project.
1: Before we end, I want to bring in Bora Mema, longtime labor organizer, researcher, and activist. If you can talk about the violence that the protesters have been left with, and the fact that the Prime Minister, Edi Rama, says that this project, the Trump-Kushner project, is going to happen.
2: Hello. So as it was mentioned before, this is a project that is being influenced not just by Jared Kushner and Ivanka Trump, but also it's a money laundering operation, international money laundering operation. And of course that the Prime Minister Edi Rama will say this not just because he wants to still be in power and to hold his position, but also due to the fact that many foreign and not only interests are engaged in this, are engaged and involved in this process. When it comes to the violence of the process, the protest, it was not only in the first day when the community protesters and different activists were protesting in the fences that were enclosed in the area of Zvornec, which is a protected area, but also a part of it belongs to the community, where one of the community members was dragged down by private security and a gun was held in his hand and the police was not intervening, which shows where the state police loyalty lies. And it's not with the Albanian people and it's not with the law, but it's with the ones who actually are dispossessing us from our private, our public lands and our environment and islands or natural protected areas. There was also a protest held just last week at the Parliament of Albania where some protesters were throwing eggs at the MPs' cars because the MP

0: of the both main political parties, such as the Socialist Party or the Democratic Party, they are both pro supporting Trump's and Kushner's project in Albania. So after this, the police used this as an excuse to attack and to violently intervene and arrest. And not only this, but there were cases of protesters being arrested and beaten up in the police stations, which is a breach of human rights. There are many institutions, international organizations, but also our MP or other activists who are trying to engage with this. I believe that Edi Rama is going to say this due to the fact that he's actually in his worst political position he has ever been in the last 3 decades, that he's actually in power in Albania in different positions. I believe that the protests will go on and the people are very determined. So whatever he's saying, if not tomorrow, but quite soon, this is going to be the end of Edi Rama's political career, but of a whole political system, which is actually serving to the oligarchy. If I can just add something.
1: We're going to have to leave it there because the show is ending. I want to thank you both for being with us. Bora Mema, longtime labor organizer and founding member of the Lvizja Bashk Party, and Redi Muchi, member of the Albanian parliament representing Tirana. That does it for our show. I'll be in Kansas City on July 17th and 18th for the screening of Steal the Story, Please at the Glenwood Arts Theater in Overland Park. Check our website at democracynow.org. I'm Amy Goodman. Thanks so much for joining us.
2: With dry weather and a reduced snowpack in Washington, one accidental spark can lead to a wildfire. 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
5: Why chaschalchalt? Hello and good day. Today's Salish word of the day is in matmatchin. In matmatchin is the Colville Salish word for talkative. You could tell me, tasht quen matmatchin. You are very talkative. And, nuch in matmatchin aslacht. Your friend is talkative too. Salish word of the day is in matmatchin. Talkative. Salish is the native language of the people of the Spokane, Colville, Kalispell, and Coeur d'Alene tribes. Salish Word of the Day is brought to you by Salish School of Spokane and the Anovia Foundation.

0: 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On this Code Pink radio episode, we bring you one of the workshops entitled From the River to the Sea that we offered during our summer series, Challenging Zionism in Schools. Our guest was Dr. Maha Nassar, an associate professor in the School of Middle Eastern and North African Studies at the University of Arizona in Tucson. Dr. Nassar says the slogan, From the River to the Sea, is a call for liberation that embraces Palestinian personal ties to the land of Palestine. Her lesson plan, The Meaning of From the River to the Sea, was included in the book Teaching Palestine, Lessons, Stories, and Voices from Rethinking Schools. Please do note that in some school districts, teachers may be required to present multiple viewpoints, opposing views, and citations for all lesson plans. Here's Dr. Nassar.
1: So as we all know, if we're here in this space, we probably know that this phrase, from the river to the sea, Palestine will be free, has been ubiquitous, has been heard a lot in the freedom movement, in the Palestinian freedom movement, especially since the onset of the genocide in Gaza, but even before then as well. And it's something that has also received, it's a phrase that's received a lot of criticism, a lot of pushback, and a lot of smear campaigns that attempt to equate this phrase, this call for liberation, this call for Palestinian freedom with hate speech. And so what I want to do today is model a lesson plan for how we can talk about this to our students, high school students, college students, where I teach, and also to the broader community. I've also, this lesson is also drawn from my conversations that I've had with university and high school administrators as they've been trying to navigate what they see as the tension between free speech and hate speech. And so they'll bring me on to try to explain the phrase to them, where I then take on the role of having to explain to them why this is protected political speech and why attempts to silence or criminalize the use of this phrase essentially amounts to a silencing of the Palestinian narrative and the Palestinian call for freedom. So this phrase got a lot of attention in the fall of 2023, spring of 2024, during the encampments and the student uprising in support for Palestinian liberation. And a lot of students at the university level in particular were punished as a result. Students at George Washington University beamed the phrase onto one of the buildings as part of their direct action, leading to their suspension. That was in November of 2023. And throughout the months after that, and really up until now, we've seen people try to silence this phrase. I've done a lot of work. I've done a deep dive into the history and the use of the phrase by Palestinians. And it predates 2023. The first article I wrote about the history and use of the phrase was in 2018 in an article that I wrote for the Forward. But after October 7th and the genocide in Gaza, I was asked to weigh in again. And I did in a couple of pieces that you can find online. One is from The Conversation that came out in November of 2023. And then a broader or more in-depth article that was published in These Times in January and February of 24. So I'll be drawing from these as well as my other engagements. So one question that often arises that people will say to Palestinians and their allies is, guys, okay, fine, it's First Amendment rights, whatever, but why do you have to use this phrase? It's offensive, it's divisive, can't you come up with something else? And the reason why Palestinians and their allies continue to insist on using the phrase, from the river to the sea, Palestine will be free, is because in 10 short words, it sums up Palestinians' personal and historical ties to Palestine, Palestinians' national and legal rights in and to Palestine, and their future vision for liberation and peace in Palestine. And so my presentation is essentially going into these three points in greater detail that then you can use when you teach at whatever level and in whatever audience you teach at, really breaking down this phrase as really summing up the fundamental Palestinian call for freedom based on these three things: personal and historical ties, national and legal rights, and future vision. So turning to the personal and historical ties first. First, we need to get a little bit of a basic grasp of geography. Many of you are familiar with the geography of Palestine, but it's worth reviewing right now, and it's also worth reviewing the history of this geography. So I have here on the screen two maps from the 1800s. The map on the left is a map from the 1843 by a British cartographer named William Hughes called the Map of Palestine. You can see it right there. And the map on the right is from 1898. It's in Arabic, published by a Palestinian author named Khalil Bedas, called Kharta al-Tabiat Falastin, al-Haditha. So that means the topographical map of contemporary Palestine, so it's or modern Palestine. So both of these are recognizing Palestine as a political entity in the 19th century. What are they describing as Palestine? Where is Palestine being delineated? You have on its west coast, Palestine is bordered by the Mediterranean Sea. And then you have kind of on the east coast or on the eastern border, but not exclusively, you have the Jordan River, which runs up and down here from the Dead Sea up until the Sea of Galilee. And you have it here from the Dead Sea up until the Sea of Galilee. So the river that we talk about in this phrase is the Jordan River that runs along the eastern portion. And then the sea is the Mediterranean Sea that runs along the western coast. So Palestine, historically, even though various empires placed it under various types of administrative rule, as part of the collective understanding of the people who lived there, Palestine, or Palestine in Arabic, was recognized as a distinct geographical entity that was situated between Syria in the north, Syria, and Egypt or Masr in the south. So Palestine is part of a larger geography that's sometimes referred to as Greater Syria or the Levant, but it is distinct. And it's distinguished geographically by the Mediterranean Sea and the Jordan River. Palestinians also connect to Palestine, not just through maps in a book, but also through their own lived tradition. Palestinian tradition and ties to the land are very local and family-based, and they're also very distinctively regional within Palestine. So what you're looking at here on the left is another map of Palestine, but this one's showing the distinctive traditional Palestinian embroidery patterns and where they are in different parts of Palestine. And the image that you see on the right there is an image of Palestinian women wearing their distinctive Palestinian thobes or dresses. And you can see they have different styles based, and those styles are based on the different parts of Palestine that they come from. So what I mean to say here is that Palestinians' historical attachment to Palestine is not just abstract, but deeply, deeply, deeply personal and familial. So Palestinians are not just tied to Palestine as a concept or as a map, but as a lived, living, breathing geography, or living, breathing ties to land, ties to the land itself. And because Palestine's topography is so diverse, that's affected not just traditions like embroidery, but also the kind of food that people eat in different parts of Palestine. They have different regional dishes, the dialects that people speak with. They all speak Arabic, but they have slightly different dialects. So Palestinians' connection to land from the river to the sea is about affirming a long-standing history and lineage to very specific geographic locations within Palestine. Palestinians' connection to Palestine is also religious. We know about Jerusalem's significance for Muslim, Christian, and Jewish worshipers. and for Palestinians themselves, but there were also historically distinctive Palestinian cultural, religious, and folk traditions that connected Palestinians to Jerusalem, not just as an abstract concept, but again as a lived tradition. What you're looking at here is a photograph from the Nebi Musa festivals. Nebi Musa means Prophet Moses. And this was a nationwide or Palestine-wide celebration, series of annual festivals that would happen in the springtime, celebrated by Muslims, Christians, and Jews, that again was very locally based, but also tied to Palestine. So what would happen is you would have delegations of people from the various towns and cities throughout Palestine. And every year around April, usually like the week before Passover or the week before Easter, they would come together and they would all be carrying flags of their hometowns. And they would come together. We can kind of think about it today with people who celebrate their home teams, right? Like the New Yorkers are celebrating the Knicks right now. Right, so people were very proud of their local hometown, but they would converge on Jerusalem every spring for Muslim and Christian celebrations and Jewish celebrations together. So this is the procession going to Jerusalem, and people are sitting on the wall because it's a huge spectacle that people are enjoying. People are up on horses and walking and so forth. You can see from the dress that people are wearing, the different kinds of dresses and headdresses, that it's people from all across Palestine and all across different social classes as well. So these kinds of folk festivals brought together the people of Palestine, again, literally from the river to the sea, to gather in Jerusalem. We also know, and you know from your previous sessions, that the Zionist movement came to colonize Palestine. And they made no secret about it. The Zionist organization in 1913 published this pamphlet called The Jewish Colonization in Palestine. The goal was to colonize Palestine for a Jewish national home and to remove, by force or by inducement, the native people who were living there. We also know that that culminated in the 1948 Nakba that led to the destruction of over 500 Palestinian villages, the expulsion of people from them, and the destruction of them. And you can see that on the map. But despite the destruction of the Nakba, Palestinians maintained their social, cultural, and regional ties, and specifically their ties to their villages. And so even though after 1948, a very strong campaign was waged to try to erase the very existence of Palestinians, I know I am old enough, some of you may also be old enough to remember hearing here in the US, people saying very like blasé, oh, there's no such thing as Palestinians, they don't exist, right? That was part of a deliberate campaign to erase the Palestinians from the face of the earth. In response, Palestinians insisted on their ties, not just to Palestine as an abstract concept, but their ties to their Palestinian towns and villages that they and their ancestors were expelled from. So the emphasis on Palestinian culture and tradition and dress and dance and song and food is not just like an identity politics kind of thing. It's part of an insistence on affirming their existence. It's part, and that existence is resistance. So it's resisting their erasure. The other way that we see that insistence that Palestinians are, they are a people with connections to their land, is through the ongoing connections, not just to Palestine as an abstract concept, but to their specific towns and villages that they come from. And that the word for a town or a village in Palestine is belad. And so it's very common all the time for Palestinians when they introduce each other, or when they meet each other, to ask each other, what belad are you from? Or, as you see in the map here from the American Muslims for Palestine conference from a couple of years ago, where is your belad? And if you zoom in on this picture, and this is my son pointing to our belad. He's pointing to Barbara, where my father was born in 1937, and from where he was expelled in 1948, into Gaza. And you can see it here on this map right here. It's this dot right here between the northern strip of Gaza and Asqalan, right there. That's Barbara. And so that's what my son is pointing to remind. So it went from my father to me and now to the next generation to remember that Palestine isn't just an abstract lines on a map, but that it is part of our heart. It is part of our heritage. It is part of where we come from. And so we come from Palestine, yes, but we also come from Barbara. And Barbara is where it's near the sea. So the idea that Palestinians should forget Palestine from the river to the sea is asking us to forget where we come from. And that's why also this map, the participants in the conference were encouraged to put heart stickers. All those little red dots are heart stickers, because the Balad and insisting on Palestine from the river to the sea is not about being against anyone, but it's about showing love for your Balad. So that's the personal and the historical. Now we'll turn briefly to the national and legal claims that are embodied in this phrase, from the river to the sea, Palestine will be free. So the first legal basis is international law, and specifically UN General Assembly Resolution 194 that was passed shortly after in December of 1948 that affirmed that Palestinian refugees wishing to return to their homes and live at peace with their neighbors should be permitted to do so at the earliest practicable date, and that compensation should be paid for the property of those who choose not to return and for the loss or damage of property which, etc., etc. So the right of return is enshrined in UN Resolution 194. It is enshrined in the Fourth Geneva Conventions. It is enshrined in the International Declaration of Human Rights. People, when they are expelled from their lands or their homes, which usually happens in times of war, once that war is over, people return to their homes. Of course, that was not that did not happen for Palestinian refugees, for a whole variety of legal and political reasons that we can get into later. So Palestinians decided to take matters into their own hands. And so the Palestinian Liberation Movement had from the outset an emphasis on the liberation of Palestine, liberation and return. So this, what you're seeing here, is the official emblem of the Palestine Liberation Organization that was established in 1964. That's what it says on top, the PLO. What you see here is a map of Palestine from the river to the sea with the word Tahrir, or liberation, over it. And then these the motto is national unity and like pan-Arab mobilization. So Palestine being Palestine, but within the wider Arab world. And so Palestine for Palestinians is all of Palestine. So again, to be told that it's somehow illegitimate to call for or talk about or seek the liberation of Palestine from the river to the sea is like tearing out a piece of our flesh or tearing off a limb and saying you can't want that limb to be a part of your body. After Israel occupied the remainder of Palestine in 1967, Israel occupied the West Bank, Gaza Strip, East Jerusalem in 1967, thereby putting all of Palestine from the river to the sea under Israeli control. Palestinians rose up calling for an independent Palestinian state. Throughout the 70s and 80s, the demand or the ask shifted from calling for the liberation of all of Palestine to calling for essentially a two-state solution, a Palestinian, independent Palestinian state in the occupied territories, in the West Bank, Gaza Strip, East Jerusalem. This picture here of a women's demonstration against the Israeli occupation during the First Intifada calls for the right of return, Haq al-Awda, Haq taqrir al-Masir, the right of self-determination, and Dawla Falastiniya Mustaqilla, and an independent Palestinian state. This plus this plus this equals salam, peace. So even as Palestinians were calling for the right of return, even as Palestinians were calling for an independent Palestinian state, they were also still insisting on the right of return. And that's because they were making a distinction between the state of Palestine that could be like a rump state or a conflict or like a constrained state, a limited state, and the land of Palestine, which was the land from the river to the sea. So Palestinians understood Palestine from the river to the sea to be part of the land of Palestine, even if they were calling for a state that was smaller in scope. Meanwhile, you had the Israeli Likud party that was not even willing to contemplate the idea of a Palestinian state living alongside or existing alongside a Jewish state. The Likud platform from 1977 insisted that Judea and Samaria, what they call the West Bank, will not be handed to any foreign administration, meaning the Palestinians, and that between the Mediterranean Sea and the Jordan River, there will only be Israeli sovereignty. So the first time that we see the phrase river to the sea being invoked, it was actually being invoked as a mechanism of exclusion by right-wing Israelis. Palestinians were saying, hey, let's figure out a way to share the land, two states, etc. Likud was like, no. And we know also that from 1977 until now, the Likud party, including under the current Prime Minister Benjamin Netanyahu, have sought to make that call, only Israeli sovereignty between the river and the sea, have sought to make that vision a reality.

0: 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Dr. Nassar was a featured guest on our summer series, Challenging Zionism in Schools. Her presentation addressed the meaning of the slogan, From the River to the Sea. 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
1: So as we know, today Israel lives, we now see a essentially one state reality that is an apartheid reality, but it is one in which all Palestinians living between the river and the sea are under Israeli domination and control. Amnesty International, other international groups have determined that this meets the definition of apartheid. And there have been calls, including by policy wonks, to say the two-state solution is not realistic. We need to come up with another plan. Palestinians themselves also continue to recognize all of Palestine as being part of Palestine. This, what you're seeing here, is a promotional poster from an arts festival sponsored by the municipality in Ramallah in the West Bank. The image shows the words in Arabic, what you see in here in like yellow, orange, that says from the river to the sea, that's in the shape of historic Palestine. And it's from 2021 as a way of, I think, acknowledging, and the organizer said the reason why they chose from the river to the sea as the theme of their arts festival is to reject the apartheid reality that Israel is trying to entrench in Palestine. So the apartheid reality that these groups talk about is a bifurcation or fragmentation of the Palestinians. The West Bank over here, area ABC, Gaza over there, Jerusalemites here, Israeli citizens there. And so conceptually, Palestinians in recent years, Muslim and Christian, have actually doubled down on the phrase from the river to the sea as an expression of Palestinian identity and unity and a rejection of the apartheid and fragmentation that Israel seeks to impose. We saw this also in the message from 2022 from Palestinian Christians as part of the Kairos Palestine Initiative. We Palestinian Christians in the USA and supporters right now with an urgent plea to all assembled churches and representatives to take courageous action now to achieve peace with justice and equality and dignity for all people in the Holy Land from the river to the sea. And that really encapsulates, I think, well, the core vision. What does it mean to have a free Palestine from the river to the sea? It means peace, justice, equality, and dignity for all people in the Holy Land. We've seen this articulated in many grassroots organizations, both in Palestine and abroad. This one from Palestine is called the One Democratic State Campaign. Its call is One Democratic Palestine from the River to the Sea. You can go on their website at mubadara.ps.english.en with their vision, their initiative, their manifesto, and you can see what they're calling for. When they're calling for a free and democratic Palestine from the river to the sea, they're calling for what Kairos is calling for. Peace with justice and equality and dignity for all people in the Holy Land from the river to the sea. Some people say, well, we can't have that. We can't have return and democracy, etc. There's no room. What will happen to Jewish Israelis? But what we know, actually looking on the ground at the maps, that there's more than enough space for everyone. That the original sites, over 80% of the towns and villages that were destroyed in the 1948 Nakba, were not built over or appropriated. There is plenty of room for lots of people. My father's village of Barbara, for example, has vast tracts of empty land that nobody is living on. Meanwhile, 25,000 maybe villagers from Barbara who have endured a genocide in Gaza for the last 3 years, there's plenty of space for them. They don't need to be confined in the open air prison, the genocidal concentration camps of Gaza. Their village is there and it's just a few miles away. So there's enough space for everyone if we have the political will and if we have the global mobilization to make it happen. So to sum up, Palestinians' goal is achieving freedom from the river to the sea. What that means is to live in their homeland with dignity, democracy, sovereignty, and territorial integrity. And I want to end with this poster because I love it so much. I pulled it off Instagram many years ago, back in 2021. It's a protester, Palestinian woman in Nazareth, so in Israel. And she's holding up a poster. This was during the Sheikh Jarrah campaign, campaign for Gaza as well in Jerusalem. So the poster is basically explaining why she's protesting. And she's saying, so the day comes when the children of Nazareth play with the children of Gaza in Jerusalem. And it's a vision we continue to all have, from the river to the sea. Thank you very much.
0: Wow, thank you so much, Dr. Maha Nassar from the University of Arizona. What a thoughtful presentation and so clearly organized and delineated and helpful for people as they go forward. Really appreciate it. And I'm thinking it would be great to just have a few questions now and follow up on your fantastic presentation. I have one.
1: Sure.
0: So you talk about one democratic state for all of Palestine. What hope is there now that Israel has committed this genocide? Mm-hmm. How can we expect people who were the victims of this, or who lost family members, whose children have been, you know, mm-hmm. made deaf from all the bombardment, mm-hmm. to live with their genociders? Is that really realistic or desirable, I guess, is the question.
1: That's a great question. And it's a hard question. And I appreciate you bringing it up. I think there would have to be, in any future that's going to see a free Palestine, there will have to be mechanisms for justice and accountability that will include war crimes tribunals, that may include international tribunals. Like, we have mechanisms for restorative justice and transitional justice already in place. They've been applied elsewhere, and they will have to be applied here. I suspect many of the genocidaires will not want to live in a free Palestine and may elect to leave so that they don't have to confront the victims of their genocide. I think that I agree with you that it is a long path forward, and that many people, including many Palestinians who may have once believed in some mode of coexistence, are asking that exact question. It would be like, you know, how does the family of a murder victim live with the murderer? And so for us to have any semblance of forward momentum, to see a truly free Palestine where everyone lives together in peace and equality, there will initially have to be mechanisms for justice and accountability and punishment, frankly. There will need to be all and here I'd like to give a quick shout out to the Hind Rajab Foundation that's been doing amazing work at holding perpetrators accountable. I know there's a lot of cynicism these days about the ICC and the ICJ. I still hold out hope that the rulings that are still forthcoming will further entrench or will further the momentum that is building, and I think will continue to build with our help, the momentum for a global consensus to hold the genocidaires accountable for the genocide. So that will have to be a preliminary step in the process, in the road to a free Palestine.
0: It'll be interesting to see, because I believe, correct me if I'm wrong, that in South Africa, after the dissolution of apartheid and the Reconciliation Commission, that there was an effort made not to punish those who upheld the system.
1: I think that they're looking back now on the South Africa model. I think that Palestinians and others who look at it see elements that are worthy of emulation, but also things that are not. And I don't think there is a specific precedent for what transitional justice is going to look like in Palestine. It won't exactly look like South Africa. I don't think it'll exactly look like the anti-colonial movements of the 60s. I don't think it'll look exactly like Algeria. It's going to be its own thing, which is both kind of it's trepidatious because there's no precedent, But it also is an exciting opportunity then for all of us who truly care for liberation and peace in the world to set our parameters from now and point out exactly as you just did, Marcy, you know, what went right and what went wrong in South Africa and in other models that we can look at.
2: You know, you are presenting a very hopeful future for Palestine, accountability, equality, justice, and so forth. I'm all for that. I guess I wonder, and you do it in a very soft way, you know, it's not threatening. Have you gotten any pushback on this as a university professor?
1: Not yet. we'll see. But I do remain hopeful. And I do, because ultimately, I think really what we need to remember at the end of the day, Palestinians are people who are connected to their land. And really, really what they want is to live, like my last slide said, live in their land with dignity and freedom and sovereignty, territorial integrity. I've been reading for, I'm working on a book on the history of youth in the Palestinian Liberation Movement, young people between 18 and 40. And I'm reading memoirs going back 100, 120 years. And they could just like hop on a train from Nablus to Beirut to Damascus and just like meet up with people and plan their futures. And it was an amazingly hopeful time back then as well that was interrupted by World War I and the mandates and so forth. But that ability to just travel and to see Palestine as part and parcel of the Levant, of the Arab world, and of the freedom-loving world. They're also going to Paris. They're also going to, like, they're going all over the place. And their newspapers are delivering news about what's happening all across the world. So Palestinians, I emphasized in my presentation, the very local connectedness that Palestinians have towards their land, but they also have a very expansive imagination, imaginary. And they know that all of our freedoms are intertwined. And so we know that Palestinians, Europe too, yeah. So they know that our freedom can't be bound up by denying others their freedom. It just doesn't work.
2: I just want to encourage people, if you have questions, please do post them in the chat. If we don't get to them this round, we can get to them before we close out tonight. Do you think that a free Palestine, Dr. Maha Nassar, is contingent upon a free United States? Right now, what we have is a Congress that's moving at a rapid clip toward further integrating the U.S. and Israeli militaries, which are already integrated. But this would actually create an executive person in charge of coordinating all this development of weapons, co-development, and sharing of intelligence and technology. And there's even a Senate version of this introduced by Tom Cotton of Alabama, who I believe chairs the Intelligence Committee, that is even more restrictive, that says, like, if there's a president who wants to stop sending bombs or stop sharing intelligence, the president cannot do that unless, you know, he or she climbs over these huge hurdles with congressional opposition. So it seems like we're moving in the opposite direction, unfortunately. So that's why I asked you this question. Can you foresee this, a free Palestine without a free United States?
1: Yes and no. So there's like a scenario in which a free U.S. is required, but there's a scenario in which it's not. And so I'll briefly describe both. I'll describe each. So, and then I'll say a third thing. So there is a scenario in which we do need to liberate the United States and return it to its original, I don't know if original is the right word, but to its ideal function of serving the American people and not serving the whims of Benjamin Netanyahu or, you know, an increasingly fascist Israeli government. I agree that would be very helpful for the liberation of Palestine if the United States were also liberated. But I also think, this is going to be my controversial take of the day, that the 14-point plan that's been the memorandum of understanding that was released yesterday between the United States and Iran is also a clear sign that the global balance of power is also changing really fast, like really, really fast. And so a United States that is bound up with Israel, there's a world that exists in which a United States military and intelligence that is completely bound up with an Israeli military and intelligence ends up dragging them both down. So rather than merging them and having them both be hegemonic, there is a scenario in which they're merged and they both get dragged down.
2: Interesting. We shall see, right? Trump is facing a huge battle. I'm no fan of Donald Trump, but yeah. You've got the far uber right in Congress and in Israel doing whatever they can to sabotage this.
1: And so that brings me to the last point on your question, which again is a really good one, which is that, you know, I've been following AIPAC for a long time now, and they were really, really good at doing things under the table. Right. I used to read the Washington Report on Middle East affairs, and they would talk about all of this stuff. And I'd be like all upset and whatever. And I'd go and tell my friends in like college, and nobody had any idea what I was talking about. Nobody knew about AIPAC. I remember bringing it up when I was in college in like an American civics class, like AIPAC and bundling contributions. Everyone looked at me like I had two heads on my shoulder. Now they're compelled to be so blatant and so obnoxiously out in the open. Everyone's looking around like, what now? What are you trying to do? As they are forced more and more out into the open, I suspect the backlash against it will also become swifter and harder, harsher.
2: We shall hope. Thank you so much. Mm-hmm. We're going to have a moment. Oh, yes, Carol has a question. Carol, you want to put it in the chat and we can relay it? We're going to come back to some more questions in a few minutes. I'm going to share a lesson that I've posted on the American Federation of Teachers Lesson Plan website. This is for high school, and Grace is going to bring it up. I've posted a few lessons there. I'm a retired English and government teacher, so for most of my career, I taught English. I often approach things from that perspective. And, you know, the focus in high school is on a thesis so that students can make an argument and support that argument with evidence and offer a conclusion that really synthesizes the evidence and looks forward and reflects and so forth. So here's one, and then I have another one. This is a school board and students debate the IRA definition. Does it conflate Zionism with anti-Semitism? That's obvious. Like, yeah. The IRA definition, for those who may not be familiar, I think most of us probably are. It's the International Holocaust Remembrance Alliance definition and examples. There are 11 examples, and most of them identify some form of criticism of Israel as anti-Semitism. And although Congress, they haven't, you know, the Israel lobby has not been successful in pushing this and codifying it at the congressional level, but they have at some of the state level and some at the local level and with school boards. And they're trying to do this right now in California, always going through a back door and not really being explicit about what they're doing, but we know what they're doing. So this lesson, you know, we start out with a standard. For those who are not that familiar with educational standards in the United States, we have what are called Common Core standards, and those are the national standards in English and math, and then states adopt their own standards in other disciplines. So the Common Core standard in English language arts at the ninth grade level, you'll see that 9 to 10, write arguments to support claims. Whoops, if we can go back up a little bit, write arguments, we'll keep going up, please. Write arguments to support claims and in an analysis of substantive topics or texts using valid reasoning and relevant and sufficient evidence. Okay, so that's the standard, and then the prompt. And this is all part of what we might call backward design. I'm sure Maha Nasra is doing this and is familiar with this, and we could see the evidence of that in her presentation. It's like, where are we going? You know, where are we going with our students? What's the ultimate goal here? What do we want them to be able to do that we can measure? You know, so the do here is the essay prompt. You will testify before your local school board as it considers adoption of the International Holocaust Remembrance Alliance definition and examples of anti-Semitism to guide instruction. You must write testimony, at least 1,500 words. That's part of the standards. For or against adoption of the IRA, address the reader's concerns, the counter argument, refute their arguments, include a conclusion that explains why your position is important. Who cares? right? We always want the who cares, because otherwise, who does care? And then we time out, you know, what we're going to be doing and how long it might take each class period. So we have five class periods for this. Thank you so much, Grace. And if we go down a little further, we have how we're going to teach this, steps, possible steps in the procedure. Let them know where we're going with this. Give them examples. First, some vocabulary. Let's take a look at the vocabulary. Scroll down just a little bit. Okay, Zionism. So here I've offered two definitions for Zionism. And, you know, I'd say, well, why don't you just teach that the IRA is awful and that everybody should reject it? And Zionism is colonial settler colonialism. Well, the point is that we want to prepare our students to be able to evaluate and access higher levels of thinking and not just be force-fed some statement. And because then they'll just go and believe the next person who tells them what to think. So with the term Zionism, a lot of people are like, what is that, right? And those who support the establishment of the state, or I call it the imposition of the state of Israel on Palestine, would say, oh, it's the right of Jewish self-determination to return and establish their homeland in the state of Israel. So that's Encyclopedia Britannica, political support for the creation and development of a Jewish homeland in Israel. Who could argue with that, right? Sounds rather benign. But then there's another definition, included Palestine Policy Network, a network of Palestinian scholars, says no, Zionism is a settler colonial ideology aimed at establishing a Jewish state in historic Palestine by eliminating the indigenous Palestinian people. Some might say, well, wait a minute, one fifth of Israel is Palestinian. They're from Palestine, or they call them Israeli Arabs. And my response would be, well, what about the 750,000 to a million Palestinians who were either massacred or exiled in the Nakba of 1947-48. And then some other vocabulary words, just to sort of give some background knowledge before we plunge into this assignment: anti-Zionism, First Amendment, what's conflation, what is the IRA, and there's a link to it so students can look at it and analyze it for themselves, and some suggested videos. There's a crash course. Jonathan Green has lots of crash courses on different chapters in history. He gives them an overview of what's happening over there. Of course, it was produced before October 7th. It was actually produced in 2015, so it's not up to date, but it's valuable, I think. And some other links for history and context. And then if we continue, scroll, you have maps. And then finally, you have the text, primary document from the IRA, call it the IRA. You have background texts, the conflations, pro-con arguments. And this is where, you know, if you're the teacher, you decide how you want to do this. Do you want students to analyze it in a cooperative group of four or five, whatever, and then present what they think are the salient arguments for each position? Do you want to do it individually? Do you want to have them annotate the text and write notes on the side, come up with questions, statements that they might say if the author were in the room, and that kind of thing? And then finally, write the essay. And, you know, sometimes they need a lot of help with this, and that's okay, because we want some rigor in the classroom, right? We want to prepare our students to think critically and not to just, create a diorama or something.
3: So you guys both talked about like two very like polarizing topics, right? And so whenever you do teach these topics in classrooms, what questions have you gotten from parents and / support systems outside of your students? And what support have you come across that has been useful for yourself, for parents, outside of the class?
2: Well, I just recall what was said at our previous session, and that is that don't do this alone, you know, particularly if you're in K through 12. I think at the university level, you have academic freedom, and academic freedom of high school teachers is in question right now. Mm-hmm. Certainly students have more academic freedom, but the point is don't do it alone. Teach a lesson collectively with at least a few other people, maybe in your department, if you're in ethnic studies or you're in English, and go forth. If people challenge you, it's going to be a lot harder to challenge five people than to just challenge you.
1: Since I don't teach in K-12, I'm going to answer actually as a parent of a middle schooler and a high schooler.
3: That's a good perspective.
1: Yes, two Palestinian American kids in public schools, both of them. Overall, I would say our experience, I think our experience overall has been quite positive, but I do recall an incident that happened this past year with my middle schooler who wore, you guys probably are familiar with the watermelon map shirt. Yes, the wear the peace one. So she loves that shirt. She wears a lot to school and wore it for months without incident, but then was participating in like a volleyball game where parents were invited to attend. And apparently another parent took exception with her shirt, complained to the principal, who then called me and said, I don't want to, now to the principal's credit, they were like, I don't want to infringe on your child's political freedom, First Amendment rights, but they, you know, your child should know that it was offensive to people, and maybe you could talk to your child about consideration. So I had to like rein myself in. But I essentially spoke, so you know, we had a productive conversation afterwards. She still wore the shirt. Through the rest of the year.
3: As she
1: But
3: should.
1: we had a conversation about who gets to decide what is cultural expression. Because the principal was like, I would never tell, you know, a Native American student not to wear a whatever or an LGBT student not to wear whatever. Because I posed that question to them, right? Like, a student comes with a rainbow flag and another parent's offended. What would you do? Oh, no. I'm like, okay, well, this is the same thing. And so helping, and this goes back to what I was saying in my presentation. So helping administrators with support. So again, not alone, and it would help to enlist other parents, supportive parents. Going to the administrators, especially when they get complaints, and giving them the counterweight. So teachers should band with other teachers, absolutely, but also find yourself some parents. You're going to find some parents in your school. They could be Palestinian, they could not be, but parents who will then support what you as a teacher are doing and saying, I want my child to be affirmed. You know, I'll give you another story from the same school from my daughter. Like later in the year, she in her social studies class has a fantastic social studies teacher. They were talking about ancient civilizations, and somehow I think Rome and Palestine came up, and another kid, some random, you know, a student, said something derogatory about Palestine. And the teacher, to their immense credit, said, "Hey, that is not appropriate in this class. We have students from Palestine here." And so my daughter comes home and tells me this story. I'm about to cry from glee. And she was so like touched. And so I think we really need to affirm. And so I emailed the teacher and thanked them and everything. We really, really need to not just make noise when there are problems, but we need to really affirm each other when they do those, when teachers, parents, students, administrators do the things that they do.
3: That's a wonderful answer.
2: Yeah, that's great. And you know, if you can't find a parent, you can always let us know at Code Pink.
1: Yeah.
2: I have
1: I'll
2: a
1: be your
2: friend who
1: parent. I'll be your co-parent.
2: we have a parent. I had a friend reach out and said, you know, she said, I'm really concerned because at my daughter's school or high school,

0: played. This, however, is of great concern. Da, da, da. And she followed up. I started thinking though about when you were talking about the watermelon shirt. You know, I used to teach toward the end of my teaching career. I taught special education, and a student came in. It was, I think, after Trump was elected the first time, with a MAGA hat, mm-hmm. and said, "I'm going to wear this hat." Mm-hmm. I was like, "Oh my God!" You know, this was a student population that would not be at all on that page, right? And special ed, and oh, I didn't want him to get beaten up, and. At the time, you know, I wasn't really prepared. And I said, oh, I don't know. A lot of people have a very strong feelings about that. And I guess I was talking about this with a friend who said, well, another way to address that is to say to the student, you have a right to do that. Are you prepared for the pushback you may get? Mm-hmm. And what will you say and what will you do?
1: Mm-hmm.
0: Right? That's fair.
2: I mean, that was essentially what the principal said about my daughter, right? That like she should be aware of what might come up, but it's like she's gotten nothing but support from students and teachers. It was just the one parent. So
0: you've been listening to a workshop Code Pink conducted during our summer series Challenging Zionism in Schools. Our guest was Dr. Maha Nassar, associate professor in the School of Middle Eastern and North African Studies at the University of Arizona. I'm Marcy Winograd, and I want to thank Dr. Nassar, as well as my summer series co-host, Janine. She is Code Pink's Palestine campaigner. I also want to thank Grace Siegelman, who co-produced our summer series. Our workshops are posted on YouTube under Code Pink Summer Series, Challenging Zionism in Schools. Thanks for joining us on Code Pink Radio. Keep Palestine alive. Peace with justice.

0: is your KYRS live and local calendar for July 6th through the 9th. Monday, Ron Green at Mary Hill and the Mac Movement open mic with Weed Man Mitch at the Red Room. Monday and Tuesday, open jam at Jackson Street. Tuesday, Armando and Anna Rose at the Global Food and Art Market, open mic with Nate Dunnigan at the Parlor, Costa La Vista at the Osprey, the All-Star Jam and Jameson Sampson at Zola, and Milonga at Timber Run Reserve. 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Thursday, open mic with Derek Hart at The Alibi, the Rusty Jackson Trio at The Social, the Hot Club of Spokane at Coeur d'Alene Park, Is It Cool Though, and Gloria at Zola, Blues Jam at Chan's Red Dragon, and Tomboy at The Big Dipper. 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

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If you want to get us on the vast intertubes, you have streaming. 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If you've got something you want to hear again or something you missed you need to hear for the first time, you can go back and hear it on the archives. 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Our parties, our events, our fun things that are happening. It's. We've got to Get Loud in the Library coming up July 17th with the Bedheads, the Wood Dusters, Slee Boy, and the Easy Sleazies. It's in at the library. 6:30. Music starts at 7. And it's free. So, there you go. That's one thing we're doing here. But you're listening to Welcome Home. My name is Carrie. And I'm going to be playing music for you for the next couple hours. We're going to start off with some Carolina Chocolate Drops. We're going to do that right now. Welcome home, KYRS.

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1: 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Monday, Ron Green and Mary Hill and the Mac Movement open mic with Weed Man Mitch at the Red Room. Monday and Tuesday, open jam at Jackson Street. Tuesday, Armando and Anna Rose at the Global Food and Art Market, open mic with Nate Dunnigan at the Parlor, Costa La Vista at the Osprey, the All-Star Jam and Jameson Sampson at Zola, and Milonga at Timber Run Reserve. Wednesday, the Night Market with RCA, Brad Keeler, and others, and Kendall Yards, Porter Case, and Aki Fumikado at Zola, open mic at Badass Backyard Brewing, the Bobby Patterson Band at Bolo's, Virginia Rails at Remedy, and the Downtown Get Down Jam at the Red Room. Thursday, open mic with Derek Hart at the Alibi, the Rusty Jackson Trio at the Social, the Hot Club of Spokane at Coeur d'Alene Park, Is It Cool Though, and Gloria at Zola, Blues Jam at Chan's Red Dragon, and Tomboy at the Big Dipper. 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
2: Y'all, now you know what to do. 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You're listening to Welcome Home on KYRS. We heard set number one, which was, we're going to go backwards. We heard AJ Lee and Blue Summit with a wonderful cover of Fishing in the Dark. We heard Amethyst Kia in there with Black Myself. Also, Allison Russell brought us Night Flyer, and the Carolina Chocolate Drops played Cornbread and Butter Beans. And of course, we actually started off with the theme song for this show, which is Mr. Joe Crown tickling the keys playing Alan Toussaint's Mother-in-Law. We're going to get back into the tunes right now with some Jacob Joliffe Band, and we're going to hear some Heads Carolina, Tails California. Welcome home, KYRS.

All right, some real deal Cajun music there. Oak to Clark and Hector Duhon with the Bosco Stomp. You are listening to Welcome Home on KYRS. Done with Corey Band before that with Evangeline. We also heard Buckwheat Zydeco Jr. with Zydeco Girl. Man, I love that record. And the Jacob Jolliffe Band started off this set with Heads Carolina, Tails California. Yeah. We're going to move on to some Joanne Parker right here on Welcome Home, KYRS.

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Lark and Poe here on Welcome Home, KYRS, Medical Lake Spokane, 88.1 and 92.3. That's right. That was Bluesphoria with Lark and Poe. They put out some acoustic versions of some of the tunes on Bloom, and that is one of them, so that's what we just heard. Katie Henry before that with Get Going, Get Gone. We heard Nora Jean Wallace. Man, is she great. Rag and Bucket, the name of that song. And Joanne Parker started off the set with her new record called Lifelines, and that was You Can Say That Again. We're going to move into some Billy Strings. This is Gild and Lily, and let's do it right now. Welcome home, KYRS.

This is your KYRS live and local calendar for July 6th through the 9th. Monday, Ron Green and Mary Hill and the Mac Movement open mic with Weed Man Mitch at the Red Room. Monday and Tuesday, open jam at Jackson Street. Tuesday, Armando and Anna Rose at the Global Food and Art Market, open mic with Nate Dunnigan at the Parlor, Costa La Vista at the Osprey, the All-Star Jam and Jameson Sampson at Zola, and Milonga at Timber Run Reserve. Wednesday, the Night Market with RCA, Brad Keeler and others, and Kendall Yards, Porter Case and Aki Fumikado at Zola, open mic at Badass Backyard Brewing, the Bobby Patterson Band at Bolos, Virginia Rails at Remedy, and the Downtown Get Down Jam at the Red Room. Thursday, open mic with Derek Hart at The Alibi, the Rusty Jackson Trio at The Social, the Hot Club of Spokane at Coeur d'Alene Park, Is It Cool Though and Gloria at Zola, Blues Jam at Chan's Red Dragon, and Tomboy at The Big Dipper. 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

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Doors open at 6 and the music beginning at 7. 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And prepare for liftoff with Slee Boy and the Easy Sleazies, bringing their psychedelic space jazz fusion from mellow melodic grooves to wild paint-shaking jams. 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
1: You're listening to KYRS, and this is Welcome Home. I want to tell you what you heard in that last set of music. Let's see, we heard Brandi Carlile with You Without Me. Vicky Vaughn was before Brandi with a tune from her brand new record called Travel On, When Love Comes Knocking. And when it does, she turns the other way, apparently. Marsha Ball before that, warning you about Big Mouthed Luella. I love that song. And Billy Strings started off this set with Gild and Lily. And yeah, we're going to move on to Chris Jones and the Night Drivers. Chris Jones is going to be at the Blue Waters Bluegrass Festival in Medical Lake in August, and we're going to hear some of that right now. This is Riding the Chief from Chris Jones and the Night Drivers. Welcome home, KYRS.

You're listening to Welcome Home on KYRS. That was Release the Squirrels with a tune called The Storm is Coming. We also heard the Subdudes in there from that album called The Primitive Streak with All the Time in the World, Damn Tall Buildings with a tune called Can't Slow Down, and Chris Jones and the Night Drivers with Riding the Chief started off this set. We're going to keep this ball rolling. And we have a tune from the new Joe Crown record. And this is Qualified. Welcome Home, KYRS.

All right, this is The Echo from the Lonesome Ace String Band. We'd heard Tony Holiday with She's a Burglar, and Joe Crown brought us Qualified. We're going to hear one more tune from episode 489 of Welcome Home. And up next is Matt Mitchell. Sounds American to me. Welcome home, KYRS. We'll see you next week.

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2: Welcome to the Ralph Nader Radio Hour. My name is Steve Scrovan, along with my trusty co-host, David Feldman. Hello, David.
3: Happy 250th.
2: Thank you very much. And our producer, Hannah Feldman. Happy 250th to you, Hannah.
4: Thank you. You don't look a day over 249.
2: Thank you. And the man of the hour, who's been here for considerably longer than the rest of us, Ralph Nader. Hello, Ralph.
5: Hello, everybody. You're going to hear a program about Trump and big corporations' coup d'etat overthrowing what was left of our Democratic Republic.
2: When Donald Trump was a casino mogul, he went bankrupt 6 times. Many of his other ventures, like Trump fragrances, Trump ice, Trump steaks, Trump vodka, never panned out. Then he figured out that the best way to make money was to become president of the United States. And he's cashing in. According to the New York Times, Trump has pulled in at least $2 billion since returning to the White House, particularly through his crypto businesses. That's the theme of our program today. Our first guest will be Prothap Chatterjee, an investigative journalist and executive director of CorpWatch. We'll speak to Prothap about CorpWatch's recent report, MAGA Inc., a guide to Donald Trump's world of crypto czars, tech titans, and prison profiteers. And that details the companies that are benefiting the most from the MAGA movement. Our second guest, Elliot Nagin, is executive editor of Money Trail, a Substack newsletter tracking the intersection of money, politics, and power. He's going to talk to us, among other things, the boondoggles that are Trump's arch of triumph and his completely unnecessary ballroom. As always, somewhere in the middle, we'll check in with our intrepid corporate crime reporter, Russell Mokhiber. But first, let's find out which schemers are sitting at the top of Trump's payola pyramid. David?
3: Prothap Chatterjee is an investigative journalist, producer, and executive director of CorpWatch, an organization that works to promote environmental, social, and human rights by holding multinational corporations accountable for their actions. He is the author of several books, including Verax, The True History of Whistleblowers, Drone Warfare, and Mass Surveillance, Halliburton's Army, and Iraq Inc., A Profitable Occupation. Welcome back to the Ralph Nader Radio Hour, Prothap Chatterjee.
6: Thank you, David, and thank you, Ralph.
5: And hey, welcome back, Prothap. You just produced a report called MAGA Inc. You have a picture of the White House with a banner on the top, sold, and the subtitle is A Guide to Donald Trump's World of Crypto Czars, Tech Titans, and Prison Profiteers. But what this report really shows the readers, Prothap, is the maturation of a fascist state, embedding a corporate state, the combination of giant business and big government, serving the giant business directly against the interests of the people and violating the Constitution of the United States and many federal statutes. We are witnessing month after month the deeper establishment of an overthrown government into the rancid pit of American-style fascism with Trump as the dictator. These are not understatements. We can document this from A to Z, and what Prothap has produced here with CorpWatch is a preliminary sketch of 3 major industries that are corrupting our government and colluding with Trump to impose an even more dictatorial regime and profit center from the White House. The 3 that are in this report are crypto czars, tech titans, and prison profiteers. That's private prisons, for example. So let's start with the crypto czars. How do they embed their way into the world of Donald Trump and his financial relatives who are business partners with him?
6: Thank you, Ralph. I think the short answer to that, and there's a much longer answer, is probably Howard Lutnick, who is the former head and CEO of Cantor Fitzgerald Bank. Because as recently as September 2021, Trump himself denounced crypto as a scam. And literally in the 2 years before he became president, he had a complete conversion over to the crypto industry, crypto finance, and that sort of thing. The business that his family runs, called World Liberty Financial, it's run by his three sons, together with the sons of Steve Witkoff, Alex and Zach, I think, is actually a replay of how Trump has run businesses in the past. As you know, as many people know, Trump basically lends his name to enterprises to make money. So, for example, Trump has hotels. He franchises his name out. He doesn't actually run any of these hotels. And over history, over the last 50 years or so, he has sold Trump fragrances. He sold Trump ice. He just put his name on it. And like the Trumps, where he tries to invite you in for the idea of luxury living, he's done the same with crypto here. And just yesterday, just a couple of days ago, the New York Times and various other newspapers have revealed the president's own admission as to how much he's made in the last year. And the vast majority of his profits in 2025 have come from crypto. Approximately, Forbes estimates that about of his $6 billion estimated fortune, there's never an exact amount because he doesn't disclose a lot of things, approximately $3 billion came from crypto. And in 2025, $636 million came from the Trump meme coin. I'll come back to that in a second. And easily over $500 million comes from something called decentralized finance and stable coins. This is something that he didn't do in the past, but he's realized that all he has to do is put his name on these things and then take a cut of the proceeds. So everybody knows about Bitcoin. And Bitcoin, you know, is a speculative asset. It goes up and it can come down and goes up and comes down again. But Trump is not doing this at all. What he's doing is selling coins, untraceable coins, and he's charging people to use these coins. So the point of crypto coins is cryptocurrency, as some may know, is essentially a way of tracking transactions. It's a database, a ledger, as you might call it. And let's say I had a coin and I sold it to you, Ralph. We can trust the money has that transfer has been made because we can track it through this unbreakable blockchain, it's called. But the reality is nobody else can see what's in that blockchain. And so it makes it a perfect vehicle for people who don't want their money to be traced. So this is drug dealers, gun traffickers, all sorts of criminals are using this money. And in particular, what Trump is marketing is something called a stable coin. Now, if I have a dollar, I can get a WF1 stable coin from Donald Trump. He takes a cut, he takes a fee for that, and I get to keep that money. It's not a dollar, but it's technically backed by the assets they have, and I transfer it to whomever I want. Now, normally, if you put money in a bank, they give you interest. But with a stable coin, there's no interest because you're actually not interested in the interest. You're interested in turning money that is, let's say, laundering money from point A to point B. And so this is where he's making his money. He's selling the idea that if you buy a Trump stable coin, there's another level of it called decentralized finance, which replaces the whole banking system, then you have his guarantee that your money will get from point A to point B and it will be traced. But it will not be traced by the financial regulators.
5: It's bigger than that. He's made sure that the Securities Exchange Commission has dropped cases initiated under the Biden administration about the cryptocurrency crooks alleged. And they've stopped enforcing the law against cryptocurrency because they know that a co-partner is Donald Trump glaring down at the SEC and his appointed chair who does his bidding. So cryptocurrency is utilized heavily by criminal elements all over the world. That's widely recognized. They find that it's easier to be secretive in their dealings than using dollar currencies. And as a result, it's been used all over the world by crooks, by dictators, by the most underground type operators, drug traffickers, etc., with impunity, because they know the boss in the White House is a partner in the cryptocurrency industry. Isn't that right?
6: That's absolutely right. It's a perfect segue to a company called Tether. Tether issues stable coins, just like Trump, but Tether stable coins are actually the biggest stable coin you can. They issue the most stable coins of all cryptocurrency companies in the world. And it's run by two Italians, a guy called Giancarlo Devasini, who lives in Switzerland, and another guy called Paolo Ardoino. And there were 19 investigations, as you said, Ralph, against them in the last several years, most of which have been dropped after Trump came to power. And in fact, Paolo Arduino, who is the CEO, didn't ever visit the United States for fear of being arrested for having enabled drug dealers, gun traffickers, what have you, to be able to transfer money secretly. But the moment Trump became president, he was able to come to the U.S. and he took pictures, selfies of himself in Washington, D.C., and he got to visit the White House to watch Trump sign in a new act called the Genius Act, making cryptocurrency legal. So the biggest company behind the cryptocurrency used by criminals and drug dealers and gun traffickers has come out of the shadows into the light, thanks specifically to the credibility issued offered by the Trump administration. And so this is really a sea change. And it's backed in particular, just to make another segue, by a bank from Wall Street called Cantor Fitzgerald. It's not as well known as, let's say, Bank of America or Citibank, because it's a financial services firm run by Howard Lutnick, who I mentioned at the beginning, now the Secretary of Commerce, but previously ran the firm for many years. And they had a conference about a year and a half ago in Miami, to which the top financial regulator, they're a big funder of cryptocurrency and other things which we'll get to, probably buying sites to build ICE detention centers and that sort of thing. But when they had a conference, their annual conference, they were able to invite Ted Cruz, the chair of the U.S. Senate Committee on Commerce, Science and Transportation, Paul Atkins, the chair of the SEC, and Caroline Pham, who was at the time acting chair of the CFTC. These people came together under the son of Howard Lutnick, Secretary of Commerce, 27-year-old Brandon Lutnick. These are the biggest funders of Tether, and these are the people who are making it possible. So it's a group of people working together with some of the top administration officials today,
5: yeah,
6: it's possible for people to be able to launder money into the United States.
5: Well, there's no end to what Trump is trying to do to normalize cryptocurrency. He's pressing to allow pension funds and other fiduciary institutions to invest in cryptocurrency. He's pressuring the Treasury Department to make it more of a normal adjunct to dollar currency, and he appointed as Secretary of Commerce someone who's deep into, as you say, cryptocurrency. His name is Howard Lutnick, and he was a longtime backer of Trump in the 2020 and 2024 elections, and he already knew Trump quite well. Lutnick likes to tell stories in your report. You refer to stories about how the two men, fellow New Yorkers, quote, chased the same girls, end quote, together in the 1990s. That's a quote by Lutnick. And he's like a front runner for Trump on all of this. Listeners might be asking now, if all this is criminal activity, where's the criminal prosecution? Where are the prosecutors? Well, Trump controls the Justice Department. The Justice Department controls the federal prosecutors. And the Supreme Court in Trump versus U.S. 2 years ago gave him and other presidents immunity from criminal prosecution. And that's what Trump goes to work every day, realizing that he can do whatever he wants. The only thing that can stop him is impeachment and removal from office. And he got the Republicans in control of Congress on that one. So there's really nothing to stop him. He gets exposed regularly in the mainstream press. It doesn't stop him. Now, this report is very key. And before we go on to another company, Palantir, in your report and the machinations of that company, how do people get a hold of this report and say it twice, slowly and clearly?
6: So the report is available on our website, which is www.corpwatch, which is corpwatch.org, right there on the front page. Again, it's CorpWatch, corpwatch.org. You can download it as a PDF, the full report, or we've also broken it up into one on each of the companies, like Palantir and Tether and Geo Group, etc. So you can look at each individual article if you want. But again, it's corpwatch.org, and you can get a report to MAGA Inc. right there.
5: And it's not very long. It's about 50 pages, very dark print with pictures of some of the culprits throughout. So what you have to know is that Prothap knows how to make a report interesting and not just important. Now, give us a lowdown on a perfect example of the corporate state and catering to Trump's imperial empire around the world, as well as to his ability to place Americans under direct surveillance without their even knowing it. Tell us about Palantir and how it's getting rich pursuing Trump's purposes.
6: Palantir is really critical to understanding how the surveillance state works, especially in identifying people to deport and locations and people to kill in Trump's new wars overseas, such as in Iran. Just to give an example, on the first day of Operation Epic Fury, February 28, 2026, the U.S. military bombed a school in southern Iran in the town of Menab and killed over 150 schoolgirls. So this was a direct result of the use of a database created by Palantir. And on top of that, there was an artificial intelligence software program called Claude from Anthropic. But really, the critical element was Palantir. And this is the same thing that's used in Minnesota, in Oregon, all over the United States. When ICE officials show up and they look for people, they're essentially using a Palantir database to be able to search for individuals that they want to put in jail and deport. Well, how do they do this? So Palantir has only existed for probably less than 20 years. And interestingly enough, I had several run-ins with them over the years through the course of different jobs that I held. Initially, I met them when I was working for a think tank in Washington, D.C., called the Center for American Progress. And my job was, in part, during the Obama administration, helping the think tank, the Center for American Progress, and the White House look into ways of reducing federal contracting waste. And one of the things that the Obama administration was very keen on was to turn over data from government-managed databases into the private sector. And what was very interesting about this was the companies that came and asked and looked for contracts, which they said they would do for free, companies like Palantir. Some years later, I was on the board of Amnesty International and in the US, and Palantir approached us with the same basic idea, which they said is, we'll take your data and we'll help you sort through it to find new donors, to find new issues of human rights, and we'll do it for free. This is Palantir's modus operandi. They take data and they turn it to something that looks really nice and pinpoint things, actionable things. So but at the end of the day, at its heart, it's actually just a spreadsheet on steroids. And what it does, I know this because Palantir showed us what they did. I saw this not only in those two occasions, but also when I was doing research for my report on drone contractors. I went to military fairs and they showed us the data they used. And what they did was something that looked like magic, particularly to the police, to immigration officers and soldiers. Here in London, where I now live, the same thing with the Metropolitan Police. They take streams of data, trillions of points of data, and they turn it into something that looks like an answer. But the reality, and in fact, there's a contrarian point of view as to why this doesn't work. And that's here, again, in the UK, where doctors and nurses have been using that same data, and they realize they have, in the National Health Service in the United Kingdom, doctors and nurses are up in arms because they know that what the data does, and obviously data is, put bad data in, you get bad data out. And so what's happened is doctors and nurses know that Palantir's data analytical capabilities are actually extremely simplistic and terrible. But when it comes to looking for easy solution, that's what Palantir offers. And they've been able to offer this to the Trump administration to have them speed up their political plans, such as deportation, such as waging war against Iran, by giving them easy answers.
5: In your report on Palantir, which is very profitable, so-called private corporation, you have this very revealing paragraph, and I want to quote it. And remember, this is under George W. Bush and Dick Cheney. Here's the quote. Palantir was founded in 2003 and bankrolled by an NQTEL, the investment arm of the CIA, to build data analysis and surveillance tools for many U.S. military and national security agencies, end quote. So here's the way the fascist corporate state gets built, listeners. It's a two-way exchange. Let me ask you this question. Why couldn't the CIA have done this themselves? Why did they have to outsource it to a new company? Palantir?
6: Well, I think it's in order to evade scrutiny, also because the CIA itself is actually not as competent as people sometimes make it out to be. And also because the technology that they want to use is something that is largely held by the private sector. And Project Maven, for example, is a perfect example of how Palantir takes military data and turns it into targets to kill. And this was actually originally a contract that was offered to companies like Google, who refused to do it. And so instead, Palantir jumped in. Literally, Silicon Valley tech executives actually rose up and said, we will not do this. And so the CIA turned, well, actually not just the CIA, but also the National Geospatial Intelligence Agency, known as the NGA, to offer their services. And they turned to Palantir, and Palantir said, we'll help you build whatever you want. There's a guy by the name of Shyam Sankar who built a lot of the technology. He's their chief technology officer. And he offered to do whatever it is that they wanted to give them the solutions that they needed.
5: You also covered Oracle Corporation. This is another two-way deal, listeners. Oracle Corporation owns Paramount, and they wanted merger approval from the Justice Department to acquire media companies. And so they provided Trump with all kinds of support for his pet projects, and they got approval. So now Oracle owns CBS, Columbia Broadcast, CBS, and CNN. And it's extremely right-wing. It's very pro-empire, great, huge supporter of Israel's genocide in Palestine. And Trump got what he wanted from them. He not only got all kinds of support for his projects, but he got an increasing level of corporate censorship on media outlets that used to report fairly on Trump's abuses, including CNN. I want you to tell our listeners about Energy Transfer Oil Company that has been working overtime to wear down and destroy Greenpeace. Tell us about Energy Transfer, its connections with Trump, and what it's gotten away with.
6: Energy Transfer is a pipeline company, and they are probably one of the five biggest energy pipeline companies in the world. And they have a presence, huge presence, in about 44 states. What they do is they don't build power plants and they don't use the gas. They simply transport. And this is a huge business. So, Ralph, what you referred to was a pipeline in North Dakota called the Dakota Access Pipeline, DAPL. And organizations, tribes, community groups, environmental activists in that area went to protest against the pipeline about 5 years ago. And Energy Transfer went after them. They went after Greenpeace, at that time run by Annie Leonard, and claimed that Greenpeace, and in fact, Greenpeace actually was not organizing the protest. They simply supported and helped the activists. They didn't organize anything. But Energy Transfer took them to court and won a decision in North Dakota of $667 million, which will essentially bankrupt Greenpeace completely. So they're extremely aggressive against going against environmental activists, community activists, anybody who opposes their pipelines. The company has had, I think, in the last 25 years, according to Violation Tracker, $560 million worth of U.S. government fines for the 877 times they've spilled oil or had different kinds of accidents. Now, Energy Transfer itself, why are they so important today? Well, one of the reasons is the CEO is a man by the name of Kelsey Warren. Kelsey Warren is one of the biggest donors to Donald Trump, and he held a big fundraiser for Trump when he was coming back into power. And another key person at Energy Transfer Project is a man by the name of Rick Perry. And Rick Perry was a board member of Energy Transfer before he became Secretary of Energy in the first Trump administration, and then returned to becoming a board member again. So these are Trump's cronies. And the reason why he is helping them out is because he hopes that they will help build the infrastructure to provide power to the large new data centers and artificial intelligence business that is powering a lot of Silicon Valley today. So Energy Transfer data centers, which are critical to artificial intelligence today, need uninterrupted power supplies. And that you could run it in solar power, you could run it in wind power, but the only way to quickly provide power to these data centers, a lot of them being built in Texas, in particular, but throughout the United States, is you need pipelines to supply them with power. And that's what Trump's cronies, Kelsey Warren, Rick Perry, big donors, helped make possible.
5: You're chronicling essentially an ongoing coup d'etat here, corporations and Trump, and getting away with it for reasons we just alluded to, the Supreme Court and the GOP control over Congress and the feeble Democratic minority in Congress that could have initiated far more opposition than Hakeem Jeffries and Chuck Schumer are willing to tolerate and continue to dial for corporate campaign dollars. At any rate, you point out that Energy Transfer is a company that's very close to Trump, but most people never heard of it. Why is it that most people never heard of Energy Transfer?
6: Well, I think partly because of the nature of their business, because they build pipelines. So it's not something, you buy gas from Shell, you buy gas from Chevron, you know, you see products out there, but Energy Transfer, whose name is sort of almost forgettable, is also something that's not producing something to sell directly to the public. So they're not as well known. And they only became, I think, really famous because of their harsh crackdown on activists in North Dakota, the Standing Rock Sioux tribe. And that's when they suddenly shot to public attention. But they're outside of public attention mostly because they build pipelines.
5: Well, you know, there's a section in your introduction that really brilliantly summarizes and exposes the myth that Trump was a successful business person. You compare the way he came down with Melania on the escalator at Trump Tower to announce his candidacy for the presidency on the first round in 2015. And I want to read this short paragraph, which will debunk any image making by Trump about his successful business career. He's actually a failed businessman. And here's the paragraph, quote, "It was a classic media launch that Trump has enacted many times before for a variety of products. Many products have quietly folded after selling virtually nothing, like Trump fragrances, Trump ice, Trump steaks, Trump vodka, Trump long-distance phone service, and Trump shuttle luxury flights, while others have imploded in spectacular fashion. His casino, hotel, and resort businesses have filed for bankruptcy no less than 6 times, end quote. And when that issue of bankruptcy was raised in the debates with his Republican competitors during the Republican primary in 2016, he basically said, bankruptcy, that's a competitive tactic. He made no apologies for that, basically stripping his creditors, unemploying his workers, and shafting his consumers. Remember Trump University, which also collapsed, and he had to pay some damages for his defrauded students after some litigation. Again, listeners might say, how can someone like this be elected president? This is one of the great stories in political science. Books, encyclopedias will be written on how Trump rose to power, how he escaped the sheriff at every stage, how he bulldozed people who sued him, how he bought into politicians, how he manipulated the media, which before he ever indicated he was going to go into politics, gave him enormous coverage. Howard Stern, he was even on Phil Donahue's show because of his outrageous statements, including those about women, that brought him just more media and brought him more notoriety, which he turned into votes. To win the election in 2024, he won it by the votes. And in 2016, he lost the popular vote to Hillary Clinton, but he sneaked by on the antiquated Electoral College tally. I want you to tell our listeners about the private prison industry, corporate prisons, which should never be allowed. You don't have private corporations whose top priority is profits governing the incarceration and constitutional rights of prisoners. This is something that was pushed by the Republican Party and not really opposed vigorously by the Democratic Party, although Biden paused any more construction and contracts with private prisons. Tell us about the GEO Group, the Core Civic, and the CSI Aviation Company.
6: Sure. Core Civic and GEO Group are the two biggest managers, owners, operators of private prisons across the United States. And CSI Aviation is an air flight broker. They are actually the biggest new winner of federal dollars as a result of the deportation, but we'll come to them in a second. So CoreCivic and Geo Group manage private prisons, and so they often take over old sites. For example, in California City, there was a state-run prison that was shut down. And when Donald Trump announced that he's been deporting lots of people, they were able to win a contract to reopen. CoreCivic was able to reopen that prison. The same for the Geo Group in New Jersey, in Newark. There's a prison called Delaney Hall that had been closed down. And they got contracts to reopen these prisons to be able to incarcerate thousands, tens of thousands of people that were being rounded up on the streets of Minneapolis, Chicago, in Oregon, and in Los Angeles. So what these companies do is they charge a fee per prisoner they hold per night, kind of like a hotel, except it's not a hotel, and the services are terrible. They're in one particular case, in Delaney Hall, I think, they had one doctor for 800 prisoners who were in really abject conditions because they weren't being properly fed. They were not being treated very well. And so the company, however, is not judged on the services they provide, as you might be at a hotel, let's say a Trump hotel, but they are judged on the number of days they house these people. And so there are two particular individuals who came to public attention because they were swept off the streets because of their activism against Israel's genocide in Palestine, namely Mahmoud Khalil and Rumeysa Ozturk. Both of them were imprisoned in Geo Group prisons in southern Louisiana. And this is where they make their money. So the number of people that have been arrested and deported, I think in 2025, is about 140,000 people. The first stop after they're arrested by ISIS, we're thrown into prisons like California City in California, Delaney Hall in New Jersey, or the prisons in Louisiana. And then eventually they're put on planes run by private airlines, companies like Global X, companies like Avelo, who have their own aircraft and who are managed by a bigger company run by a Trump crony by the name of Alan Way. The name of that company is CSI Aviation. You won't see CSI Aviation stamped on planes in airports in New York or Houston or Seattle because they basically rent these planes on behalf of ICE. Now, what's even more interesting about this is historically, plane spotters are able to track these planes and figure out where they're taking people. So during the Bush administration, investigative journalists would be able to figure out where prisoners were being taken to secret sites to be tortured. Well, under Trump, all those rules by which you can track planes have been taken away on behalf of particularly of CSI Aviation. So no longer do they use individual call signs. Their tail numbers are obscured, and it's in order to be able to quickly and secretly transport people out of the country to destinations like the Honduras, El Salvador, Brazil. And this contract went to CSI Aviation. And the CEO is Alan Way, not very well known, but also a big fund of Trump and held a huge fundraiser at one of the company's hangars in New Mexico when the last time Trump ran for president back in 2024, I guess. These are the companies that are making huge amounts of money out of imprisoning and deportation. And despite the fact that this is opposed hugely, local politicians in New Jersey, the mayor of New York, Russ Baraka, was arrested for protesting against the Geo Group prison. The governor, Mikey Sherrill, spoke out against it. And one of the state senators, Andy Kim, was even struck by ICE officers with crowd control ammunition when he showed up to protest against the way they were treating the prisoners.
5: Okay. The one thing I like about this report, Pratap, is that you have a section called Pushing Back, and you show how all over the country, huge backlash from left and right voters against the data centers. Some people may not know how many data centers there are. There are 3,500 operating data centers, and 40% of the American people are within 5 miles of a data center, and they want to build another 2,000. This is corporations running amok, not telling us what this data is about, not telling us who's going to use it, surrounded by secrecy, data centers who drain away critical water resources, pollute the air, they have a constant whine 24 hours a day, noise, they are raising electricity rates for consumers all over the country, and in other ways taking up enormous land, including farmland, to expand these monsters. which have been criticized on Capitol Hill, not sufficiently compelled to obey subpoenas for really detailed information. Also, you have other examples where citizens all over the country are pushing back against a lot of the abuses that you describe in this report, MAGA Inc., which I urge all of you to read and to get your relatives and friends to read it and to tell local libraries to make it accessible because it's online, because it basically outlines what scholars have called corporate fascism in Washington. And to the shame of these large corporations who are cooperating with Trump and benefiting from him and giving him all kinds of goodies for his projects and his events, they're going to go down in disgrace historically for how they turned their back on the most elementary expectations of corporate decency that their workers, customers, and shareholders, such as pension funds, have a right to expect. Let's go to David.
3: 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It's pretty phenomenal, the database. 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
6: CorpWatch is a small nonprofit. And what we do is we do investigative journalism, and we do it in support of social justice and fighting against environmental abuse and against human rights abuse. And for that, we focus on companies that have broken the law and have sometimes not just only broken the law, but also abused people within the law. And we try to highlight that. So we have articles, a database of articles from around the country, around the world. And also we have a guide to corporations called Gulliver. And you can go in there. There's about 100 companies there, and we hope to expand it. And you can go through the history of corporate abuse and of resistance against this. We try to highlight that. We really try to highlight how people are fighting back. And one of the things, actually, in the modern day, we kind of thought that the internet was going to give us all the answers in the world. We'd be able to find every piece of information. But really, in the last 5 years, I would say that the degradation of the internet has meant that a lot of information that we could easily access, perhaps in libraries and things like that, that we now rely on Google for, is disappearing. You can no longer, particularly with AI, find accurate information on human rights issues and environmental issues. And what we're trying to do is to archive the most important stories about these corporations going back decades in one place. So if you pick a company like Exxon, or you pick a company like McDonald's, you can go back and see, without having to do a Google search and to wade through all those ads and all the kind of stuff they push at you, you can find in one place the abuses that have occurred, who's fought back, and who's won. That's the purpose.
3: They're almost like trading cards. That's what's so great about it. It's a quick synopsis, and you can, it's just great.
6: Thank you. We did actually in the past have trading cards. We don't anymore, but we did in the Bush administration. We had a deck called the War Profiteers, the 52 biggest war profiteers, but that's out of print.
5: Good question, David. We've been talking to Pratap Chatterjee, who is executive director of the group CorpWatch, which put out this marvelous report called MAGA Inc., which you need to read, and you can get it by, tell them how they can get it once more.
6: The easiest and best way to do it is to go to our website, www.corpwatch.com. corpwatch.org. And again, that's corpwatch.org. Go to the website, and the report is right there on the front page. You can download it as a PDF. You can browse each company. We've broken it up into 15 articles and the 15 different companies from CoreCivic and Oracle. All you can look at each company separately. You can go through the many other articles on the website. But just go to the website, and that's the easiest way to read this report.
5: Thank you very much, Prothap.
2: We've been speaking with Prothap Chatterjee. We will link to his work at RalphNaderRadioHour.com. When we come back, we'll talk about how Donald Trump is trying to make his mark on Washington, D.C. by building monuments to himself. But first, let's check in with our corporate crime reporter, Russell Mokhiber.
7: From the National Press Building in Washington, D.C., this is your Corporate Crime Reporter Morning Minute for Friday, July 3, 2026. I'm Russell Mokhiber. The Supreme Court last week sided with Bayer, the manufacturer of the weed killer Roundup, overturning a jury award for a Missouri man who claimed the widely used herbicide caused cancer. That's going to report in the New York Times. In a 7-2 decision written by Justice Brett Kavanaugh, the majority found that a federal law that regulates pesticides barred the Missouri man's lawsuit. Justice Kavanaugh wrote that the Missouri case would require a cancer warning on Roundup's label, which would directly conflict with the label required by the federal EPA. Because of the conflict, he wrote, federal law expressly preempts the Missouri man's claim, the judge wrote. Justices Ketanji Brown Jackson, a liberal, was joined by Neil Gorsuch, a conservative, in dissent. Justice Jackson wrote that, in her view, the majority had misunderstood the scope of federal law. For the Corporate Crime Reporter, I'm Russell Mokhiber.
2: Thank you, Russell. Welcome back to the Ralph Nader Radio Hour. I'm Steve Skrovan, along with David Feldman, Hannah, and Ralph. No other president has ever built monuments to himself until now. David?
3: 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Prior to co-founding Money Trail in February 2025, he was managing editor of American Journalism Review, editor and art director of Public Citizen and Nuclear Times magazines, a news editor at NPR, and a regular contributor to HuffPost and the Union of Concerned Scientists Equation. Welcome to the Ralph Nader Radio Hour, Elliot Nagin.
8: Good to be here. Thanks for having me.
5: Welcome, Elliot. Before I started this interview, I was talking with you, Elliot, and I said, we're witnessing in this country a total fascist overthrow of what's left of our democratic government and democratic institutions. And the Congress is being subordinated and stripped of its authority willingly by the GOP, who controls Congress. The Supreme Court has given the presidents, starting with Trump, immunity from criminal prosecution for anything done in their official capacity, which was undefined. And so Trump thinks he's immune. The only tool left is the impeachment authority, which we've had programs on. So let's go into some details here. Ellie, you've documented the egomaniacal attempts and proposals by Trump to create all kinds of monuments, name all kinds of places. Why don't you give us a sense of how grandiose he is and what the resistance is to some of his projects, especially the notorious 250-foot-high arch that he wants to put, blocking the view to the Arlington National Cemetery, which veterans are vigorously opposing him on.
8: Well, yeah, Trump's arch is based on the Arc de Triomphe in Paris. For some reason, Trump has some kind of love affair for what the French do. The Arc de Triomphe in Paris was supposed to honor soldiers who fought and died for France during the French Revolutionary and Napoleonic Wars. The arch that Trump wants to build would be 250 feet high, right across the river, the Potomac River, from the Lincoln Memorial, and it would tower over the Lincoln Memorial. And yes, yeah, some veteran groups have sued to stop it. It's not clear. First of all, Trump is, his whole approach is ahistorical in the sense that the Arc de Triomphe commemorated military victories and commemorated the death and destruction of enemies. Trump didn't have a victory in Iran, and he actually started promoting this idea of an arch before he even invaded Iran. It's not clear what Trump would be commemorating, but what was telling is that a reporter asked Trump who the arch is for or what the arch is for, and Trump pointed at himself and said, me. So this is all about self-aggrandizement on the part of Trump, which we see right and left. For people who live in Washington, the arch is just one example. There are other examples that are already in place. The banner at the entrance of the Department of Justice of his mugshot, the banner of him on the Labor Department next to Theodore Roosevelt. There was a banner of him on the U.S. Department of Agriculture's entrance, and that's down, fortunately. It's not there anymore. We all know about him putting his name on the Kennedy Center, which has been removed. He put his name on the U.S. Institute of Peace, and it's still there. He had the Institute of Peace renamed in his name. So it's something what it's exactly what an autocrat would do, say, in what we see in North Korea, what we saw in Soviet Russia, what we saw in Maoist China, what we saw in Iraq when Saddam Hussein was the leader. where a leader puts his face on everything. We're also, the government just issued passports with Trump's face on them. And Trump wants to have the Treasury produce a $250 bill with his face on it. So every place you turn in Washington, it's hard to avoid seeing Trump's face or his name.
5: Well, do you anticipate if the Democrats win, they're going to tear all this down?
8: I would hope so. I mean, the directors of the Kennedy Center were forced to take his name off the Kennedy Center because the only people who can change the name of it is Congress. So I would assume that these banners and, but there are other things that it would be tough to get rid of. I mean, is he going to be able to build that ballroom? Will he be able to build the arch? Will the Democrats come in and take all this stuff down? Only time will tell.
5: Well, you know, there's a federal law prohibiting living presidents' mugshot being put on currency. So he's violating an explicit federal law in having his Treasury Secretary go to the U.S. Mint and basically say, prepare a $250 bill with Trump's face on it. So this isn't just voluntary egomaniac. He's not getting permits for a lot of his construction ideas. He's bypassing reviews by historic preservation groups. And of course, he's ignoring Congress. But the media is right on it. They are tracking everything, the Post and the Times, fortunately. Elliot, this ballroom is being built in defiance. He's tore down the east wing of the White House in defiance. The law can't keep up to him. Congress is not up to it. Now he's actually about to go above ground in building this garish, huge ballroom that overshadows the White House and is outraging architectural critics like Philip Kennicott of the Washington Post. What can you tell us about this?
8: Well, one aspect of it that the mainstream press has ignored is that it turns out that there is a government-owned ballroom less than a mile from the White House that would serve the purposes of a state dinner, which is one of the only events that you would need a ballroom for. If Trump builds a ballroom, it will not be used probably 360 days out of the year. I mean, like I said, the only event that a president would have that would necessitate a ballroom is a state dinner. Trump only had two in his first term of office. Biden had five. Trump has only had one so far with King Charles. Obama had 12, but he had them in over an 8-year period. So to have a building that big that's going to be sitting empty for all that time makes no sense whatsoever. The good news, which the mainstream press has missed completely, is that there's a building called the Andrew W. Mellon Auditorium, which sits at 13th and Constitution Avenue, less than a mile from the White House. It's owned by the government. It was completed in 1935 for only $2 million, which is less than $50 million in today's dollars. Trump could get there with his Secret Service entourage in less than 10 minutes, maybe even 5 minutes if they cleared all the streets out. It's very close. Now, if you took a picture of this building and showed it side by side with the building that his architects are proposing to build, it looks very similar. It's a classical revival building and has this monumental front with six 62-foot Roman Doric columns. And it has an inside, it has an 8,000 square foot ballroom that can handle as close to 700 seated guests or as many as 1,000 people for a standing reception. Exactly what Trump is calling for. This building already exists. The government owns it. And it's filled with gold bling. The ballroom has this gilded gold frieze that wraps around the room, and it's got 45-foot tall Roman Doric columns along the perimeter. It was just renovated in 2023, and it's chock full of gold bling in the way that Trump is the White House into another golden gilded palace. It looks just like that. And it turns out that Trump knows this building. He attended a press event there in late January to promote his Trump accounts. And he was speaking there in July 2025 at a White House-sponsored summit on artificial intelligence. He knows the building. And in 2020, it was the central hub for the Republican National Convention. And it's where Trump and Mike Pence, his vice president, gave their acceptance speeches. So they know this building. And anyway, it's famous for hosting the first North Atlantic Treaty meeting, which took place in 1949, that gave birth to NATO. So it's a very storied building. It's beautiful. And it's really, it's next door. And it's used for private and public events now. And there's no reason to build another one, especially one that's going to sit empty for most of the year. One other thing that people don't really understand is Trump keeps talking about a bunker in the basement as if it's something new. That bunker has been there since World War II. When he destroyed the East Wing, he destroyed it. Now, the East Wing at the time, before he destroyed it, had office space in there, and the First Lady and her staff and other offices were in there, and it was used on a daily basis. So it makes more sense to rebuild the building the way it was, rebuild the bunker, which was already there, and not put in a ballroom, which won't be used for most of the year. The daily press, the mainstream press, has not reported what I just said. I wrote an article about this on May 14th about how this ballroom is there that most people don't know about. I've been living in Washington for 40 years, and I only recently found out about this building because I walked by it a bunch of times, but didn't know what it was because there's so many classical revival buildings in town and they all start to look alike. So I didn't know what it was.

0: ballroom has been escalating. First, it was $200 million, then it was $400 million, and now the Washington Post was able to get a hold of some documents that show that the cost is now pegged at $600 million, and half of it's supposed to be covered by taxpayers. But one thing that give credit to Public Citizen, the organization you founded years ago, it did a report that found out that more than half the donors that were identified as donating to the project when it was pegged at $400 million, including Amazon, Lockheed Martin, Palantir, have inked contracts with the federal government worth more than $50 billion in the last 6 months. That's a hell of a return on investment.
1: Yeah, well, that's what's going on. That's the corruption that is garnished on one side by bribery and the other side by extortion. They work hand in hand, and the companies know how to play that game. We've been speaking with Elliot Nagin, the founder and publisher of Money Trail. The subtext is who we are and what we do. If you want to find out, just Google Money Trail Substack, and you can enter into that very frequent compilation of very good information that you need to have as an engaged citizen. Thank you, Elliot Nagin.
0: Oh, well, thanks for having me. It was a pleasure to talk to you.
2: Stand up, stand up.
3: It's rough to close out the show. You have some consumer tidbits for our audience. Tell us about that.
1: Yeah, well, you know, if you ever burn yourself in the kitchen with a toaster or an oven, use aluminum foil. You just wrap aluminum foil around the burned area. It sucks the heat right out. It works like a charm. So always have a little aluminum foil ready in one of your kitchen drawers. And also, again, there's an article that antimicrobial soap does not work any better than regular soap and water. But it also may have a bad side effect by producing superbugs as a result of the mutational effect. Keep those two things in mind. No point spending money on antimicrobial soap when actual soap and water does the job. And then one other thing, this is a separate comment. You know, the media gives the craziest schemes by super rich corporate titans publicity. You know, if we listened to Elon Musk some years ago, there would be autonomous cars all over the roads and highways in America. That didn't happen. He kept predicting, and his predictions are false, but he kept getting huge publicity, which helped his Tesla stock, of course. But the premium example of a nutty idea was put forth by Meta CEO Mark Zuckerberg, who apparently is worth over $200 billion. And listen to this. In the Washington Post of September 11th, 2025, he was pushing something called the Metaverse, a multi-billion dollar scheme, which Zuckerberg thinks would transform human communications. Users would wear a headset that allows them to block out their real environment and fully immerse themselves in a digital world where they interact with other users. That's a quote by Zuckerberg. He adds that, quote, people in the future will turn to these virtual spaces for work, entertainment, and socializing, end quote. Okay, that was September 2025. About 6 months later, the New York Times reported that Zuckerberg had to scrap the whole scheme, which cost $80 billion. No more metaverse. So what kind of sanction did Zuckerberg get? He still can get interviews. He still can get praise. And he doesn't have to worry about shareholders for losing $80 billion. Why? Because he is a supreme corporate dictator, technically and legally. He owns the vast majority of voting shares. There are two-tier shares, voting shares and non-voting shares. And he owns the vast majority of voting shares. There's no way shareholders can fire him. It completely somersaults a cardinal principle of capitalism, which is if you own something, you should have some reasonable control over it. And that was the cardinal principle for shareholder accountability for their hired hands in the executive suite. Gone. $80 billion, no problem. He gets your data free, and he sells it to advertisers for huge prices. That's why his company has such a huge profit margin, because his inventory is free. Unlike a food store has to pay for the food and then mark

0: it up. His inventory is free. All the data that you and his exploitation of children can provide. So think about all that. Thank you.
1: We've been speaking with Elliot Nagin. 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I want to thank our guests again, Prothap Chatterjee and Elliot Nagin. 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
1: This is your KYRS live and local calendar for July 6th through the 9th. Monday, Ron Green and Mary Hill and the Mac Movement open mic with Weed Man Mitch at the Red Room. Monday and Tuesday, open jam at Jackson Street. 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
7: But have you heard in the time it takes to hear this PSA a distracted driver has already crashed?
9: The National Highway Traffic Safety Administration, or NHTSA, says texting is the most alarming distraction. Using a phone such as reading or sending a text while driving creates enormous potential for death and injuries.
7: In 2023, around 3,200 people were killed in motor vehicle accidents involving distracted drivers.
8: So text and drive, you crash and die.

All right, this is Topicality. I'm your host, Leah, and you are listening to KYRS 88.1 and 92.3 FM. Oh, I apologize, my out of breathness. I'm a little bit late starting the broadcast because I was wandering around downtown, and I wanted to start this new segment, basically, where I go around and interview, like, the general public and just get their, like, viewpoints, right or left. I tend to have a little bit more luck with left-wingers wanting to answer my questions, but or just, like, general progressives. But just so that I could relay some of what I'm hearing back to the rest of the population, because I think it's important to know where we all stand on various issues. I didn't get super far just because I had the idea literally this morning and wanted to, like, go pilot it out immediately. Before I get into that, I was absent last week, and I just wanted to give a little insight into why. It was my 21st birthday party, finally. July 3rd is my birthday. Yeah, it was really fun. It was just a nice, like, getaway, because I do like Spokane, but sometimes it's just nice to be able to go out and experience, like, a different, like, culture for a little bit, just because I was in Portland for my birthday. It is just nice to get away for a little bit, because then you appreciate it more when you come back. I honestly think Portland is, like, a bigger Spokane, and if I were to move, it'd probably be to, like, LA low-key, because that is where I'm from. But, yeah, it was a really fun trip. I got to go into, like, cute coffee shops and experience, like, a different type of customer service. I did a lot of wandering around. I wanted to get some skate time in, but the street skating scene in Portland is not great from what I saw, just because the streets aren't great to skate, period. I did peep a few good stair sets, which was cool, but it was mostly for my oldest sister, because we were born on the same day, 9 years apart, and it was pretty cool. We wandered around and went into this really cool shop with, like, a whole bunch of, like, taxidermy and stuff, and they had, like, Venus fly traps that were, like, alive and working, which the concept of a carnivorous plant is just so interesting to me, but I guess it's gotta exist, you know? The world is a weird place. But we went in there and we saw, like, this two-headed calf, and they, like, taxidermied it, but then also had, like, the skull, and they had an ox called Harry Larry. And yeah, it was a cool experience. And it was very, very sunny for my birthday. I got to try some cocktails, which was pretty cool. Cause again, it was my 21st, so I can finally drink. Walked into a dispensary the other day, which was weird, but very cool. It's a very cool experience to have, like, access to these places, especially since I have, like, generally older friends. So they all had, like, access to these spaces, like, a couple, like, 1 to 10 years before me. So it's just nice to finally feel a little bit more included in that way. Not like there's anything anybody can really do about that. But the reason I'm late is because I was having this really good conversation with these two older women that were just walking around, very, very nice ladies, and they were very perceptive to my questions, which I appreciate, because it is kind of a taboo to talk about politics in public, which, in my opinion, is how we got to the situation that we're in the first place, and how we got to, like, this extreme divide, because if you're only ever hearing your, like, opinions that are, like, pretty similar to yours, it's going to be a lot harder to hear opinions that differ from that. So it was nice to just, like, talk to a slew of different people about different things. So on that note, I'd also like to add a little bit of context to our conversations. The United States has been striking Iran over and over again, like I predicted, not to toot my own horn, but I did figure that that was not actually going to be a realistic, the memorandum of understanding, that is, was not going to be a realistic path to a ceasefire. Especially if it relies on Israel keeping their bombs to themselves. But I digress.
The ceasefire is looking a little bit shaky. There's been some attacks on some ships coming out of the Strait of Hormuz who didn't use, like, Iranian channels. Pardon my misspeak. But it's also, there was also a man fatally shot by ICE officers who had only committed the crime of being undocumented in a country where he likely had more claim to this land than the people who shot him. So that is a hard pill to swallow, but it is a truth that we need to acknowledge, because this is the state that our country's in right now. And if we don't acknowledge it, there's not really going to be any way to fix it. And that's what a lot of my conversations today hinged on, was openness in politics. So I'll read out what my first question to a couple of people was. It was, how do you approach difficult political conversations, and how would you like to be approached? I thought that this was a good starting point, just because if I'm going to be talking about politics and, like, broaching these issues with the general public, I would like to know best how to go about it. And the consensus was pretty much the same. Across the board, it was like a humanitarian approach, staying logical and calm. We talked, me and the first person, he was very nice, or they, I should say, because I didn't ask pronouns, which I should have done. I also did ask about political leanings, and most of them were left-wing, so take all this with a grain of salt, of course. I'm trying to, probably after my show today, once I get done with my meeting with the program director, I will go back out and about downtown and try to talk to some people who, like, visibly might have some differing beliefs. Obviously, you can't always tell just by looking at somebody, but I would like to eliminate the, like, bias element as much as I can. I have taken a statistics class, and sampling is a really important part of getting accurate information. But yeah, so I went around, and the general consensus to the how would you like to approach difficult political conversations question, and how would you like to be approached with hard questions, it was mostly talking about the political divide. And when there is a divide, it's usually pretty extreme in some capacity. We talked a little bit about education and distrust in the media, because a lot of people don't really have that much trust in the public school system, just because it does hinge on state resources. And that's, like, a lot of people, if you don't really trust the state, why would you trust what they're teaching you? So I also personally do have a little bit of distrust, not a little bit, a significant amount of distrust in the public school system, just because I was there recently. I've just turned 21, as I was just talking about. And there were some times where it felt like blatant lying, especially in relation to, like, Civil War era, not Civil War, Civil Rights era issues, in the capacity of, like, whitewashing popular leftist black progressive figures, such as Martin Luther King Jr. Everybody thinks he was all kumbaya, but he did not get assassinated for nothing at the end of the day. And obviously he believed in nonviolence, but that doesn't necessarily mean that he was, like, in support of passive racism, as opposed to, like, the very blatant, outright aggressive racism. And I feel like people tend to use his legacy as an excuse for the situation we're in today, or, like, as an excuse to dismiss racism as a whole and pretend like it doesn't exist anymore when it does. Like, the Voting Rights Act just got gutted, and there's a redistricting race across the country to pretty much strip what little right in the grand scheme of things black people have had to
vote or have influence over elections in this country. Like in Louisiana specifically, they redistricted a majority black district, which did diminish the voting power of the black population in that district, which is, or those districts now, I should say. And it is disheartening to witness, especially on a national level. But it's easy to not really put much stock in what school is telling you. But I also have a specific example because when I was in school, it was my senior year civics class. I won't say his name over the air, but I'm sure he knows who he is if he ever comes across this this broadcast. But he would teach us about Haiti, and he showed us a documentary about the anguish that they experienced there and the violence and pretty severe gang activity, but didn't teach us much about the context of why it was like that. For those of you who don't know, which I'd imagine you don't if you haven't done any research on this, because who was going to teach you except for yourself in this era of the internet? But basically, after Haiti's revolution, it was also the only successful slave revolt to have resulted in the creation of a country, like a nation. But after they won, they had to pay reparations to their former slave masters in France, which is diabolical. It's like so evil. And a United States president actually rewrote the Constitution of Haiti to allow foreign white people to own land in Haiti when it was explicitly previously written in their Constitution that that was unacceptable, especially based in at the time, the recent issues that they were having with white people owning all of their land and then making them work on their native soil for nothing. But, and this is a tale as old as time, obviously, especially when it comes to Europe and the United States. But France and Great Britain and the United States to this day are... they're all still exploiting Haiti economically because realistically, the last couple centuries are relevant recent history that we need to be heeding. But it is really easy when you don't really have a very long attention span to the point where you'll reelect somebody who was impeached, the only president to have ever been impeached twice. You can't really expect people to pay attention to history from 200 years ago at this point, but maybe not 200 in regards to Haiti, but regardless, my civics teacher didn't give any of the context. He didn't talk about how we were using their island as a dumping ground for all of our old fast fashion that nobody wants anymore, because it's got to be dumped somewhere and we wouldn't want to dump it here because we live here. Very inhumane and awful because they have to sort through it and they don't have the resources to get rid of it, realistically. So it just crowds their shores. But let's focus on the gang violence instead. And let's focus on how these people are reacting to oppression instead of why they're reacting that way, maybe. So it has been proven over and over again that giving people real resources is a pretty efficient way to curb gang violence. You see in majority black communities a lot, where if they're impoverished, but then the community comes together to help each other and make sure that they're educated and they have real hobbies that they can engage in and ways to relate to their peers realistically. Then they don't have to resort to stuff like that, you know? It doesn't just come out of thin air at the end of the day. So these are all topics that came up when I was out talking with people today, and I just thought it was important to relay that because people do want to talk about this stuff. Maybe not everybody is
explicitly comfortable talking about it with a radio personality, but it is stuff that is important, and I'm definitely going to keep up with this segment because I think it's very important. So maybe next time I don't have a guest. I am supposed to have a council member on next week, but I would like to keep with interviewing the general public, because what is this show for if not interaction with my community? But at the end of the day, a lot of the first guy also was talking about distrust in the media, which is also a really good point, because it's really easy to latch on to your favorite source, especially one like Fox News, which is entertainment, not news, mind you. And they do a good job at entertainment and riling people up. They also do a very good job at dishonesty, but I digress. We were talking about the general distrust in the media and how that can also increase political divide, because if somebody were to give a source in a political disagreement that maybe the other person doesn't see like as legitimate, that could turn into a point of contention or fuel a little bit of aggression in the conversation, whether it be passive or direct. But we were also talking about, he actually was Native too, which was interesting, because we talked a little bit about ICE and how they're just deporting people who have more claim to this land than the people who are deporting them. And we were talking about hardship in explaining views to those with hardline beliefs. It was funny, we were joking a little bit, and he was like, yeah, my cousin's a flat earther. And it was also a really good point, because I pointed out that we were like, well, at the end of the day, there may be a lot of overlap between people who would believe that the earth is flat, who distrust in the media, and maybe people that you as a progressive would have political disagreements with. Because I don't want to say that I'm like right all the time. Obviously, everybody has their biases and misspeaks or makes mistakes or falls for a piece of misinformation. It's really easy to do that, as diligent as I am, especially right now. But I do value the truth, and I definitely do my research, and that is what informs my political beliefs on top of my lived experience. One thing that I also talked a lot about with people, I stopped this gentleman who was just sitting on a bench near the clock tower, which was, it was a really nice view. I do appreciate Spokane's parks to provide a safe space to do stuff like this, like a general meeting ground of all walks of life. But he did say he was left-leaning, or like on the progressive side, as were most of these people. I feel like downtown is also just a very progressive area generally. Obviously, you get like the occasional MAGA hat, but I feel like a lot of Republicans are kind of scared of downtown because of the homeless issue, but it's like, you shouldn't be scared of them. I did talk to a homeless guy on the way down here, and I asked him how he deals with the social stigma, like experiencing homelessness, and it was heavily hinged on believing in himself and his faith, which I'm not necessarily religious, but I do think it can do important things for people. So it was an interesting point, and it made me think, because it's like, this is a human being, just like everybody else, who has fallen on hard times and doesn't have access to the same things that you or me might have access to. So it's really important to frame it like that in your brain, instead of, oh, like they probably want to be there on purpose, or like it's their fault because they developed a drug addiction, which is just, it's not empathetic. And at the end of the day, it's an incorrect way of viewing the situation if you actually want to get to an effective solution. But yeah, he was also a very nice guy. He let me pet his dog. It was I don't know what it was. I think it was a pit mix of some capacity. It was a little black and white dog, and it was really sweet. And I was like, this dog, not only does its owner
deserve shelter and comfort, and a sense of purpose and like integration into their community. But so does his dog. Like, I'm pro animal at the end of the day, and it breaks my heart to see two deserving beings just discarded by society. But regardless, we were talking about having empathy for people's lived experience and understanding that you might just have differing beliefs at the end of the day, and you're not always going to be able to change people's minds, which is a hard pill to swallow for me specifically, just because I do put a lot of stock in my persuasiveness. But I also just don't like to see people harbor unproductive or mean-spirited beliefs operating off of lived experience, you know, because anecdotes can only really get you so far, realistically. But I also talked to a young woman who was sitting on the steps near the river where all the geese always come up. And there's a lot of goose poop over there usually, especially if we haven't had rain in a minute. But I stepped around the goose poop to talk to her about how she likes to approach difficult political conversations as well. And a lot of people who would like to be approached kind of went with the treat people how you want it to be treated aspect, which I thought was very refreshing. But she said that she tries to keep an open mindset, be respectful, and understand that everybody has different backgrounds, and you need to be empathetic of how people have struggled and how that might inform their beliefs, which is something that I also employ in a day-to-day, especially in customer service. But just to relate to people, you have to be able to understand how they come to believe the things that they may believe. We also talked about active listening instead of just waiting to talk and just shutting the other person down. You also do have to approach maybe like blatant incorrect statements with empathy, but you also have to be able to give them the right information or direct them to where the right information may be, which is something that I particularly think I'm pretty good at, seeing as I do. I spend a lot of my time outside of the show, obviously, researching stuff. I've done segments on our history in Iran. I've done segments on our history with China. And our relatively brief history with China, in the scale of China's existence, because they've been around much, much longer than us. I fear we may have some stuff to learn from them, but alas. We also talked about having an entitlement to your opinions, but staying firm, whilst also keeping an open mind and being able to kind of differentiate what is accurate and what's maybe not so accurate. Being aware of like your outside influences is also really important, which also ties in with distrust in the media, because if you're like hyper aware of what's influencing you, but you also have this general distrust in the media, it becomes an interesting situation. Another thing that was brought up, which I thought was pretty interesting because it kind of differed from the rest of the answers that I received. It was somebody who was working downtown, and I approached him. I'm like, I'm so sorry. I know you're probably on the clock, but I do a political broadcast through KYRS, we're a community station. And I just want to ask you, it's a pretty broad question. It's not like anything super like personal or even like relevant topic-wise. I mean, I think it's relevant, but not like in the same way that like ICE detention centers and an expansion of presidential power are relevant. And he told me that he usually just avoids initiating political conversations and kind of just took the like back off and be what, let it be what it is approach. Which is also valid if you're just not really super into politics or if you're like not super educated on what's going on, because it is hard to be educated. Like,
you have to have media literacy and you have to be able to understand bias, even when it's coming from your side, and understand what misinformation tends to look like, to be able to like sort out what's real and what's not, especially on the internet in the era of AI where anything could be fake. Not that anything couldn't have always been fake, but it's especially prevalent right now. But I wanted to move on to the second question that prompted me to be late to my broadcast. But my second question for people was, what do you think about the recent expansions of the presidential powers and thoughts on representatives on a state, local, and national level? And part of why I wanted to ask this question was because I am supposed to interview Councilmember Tellis next week, if it all shakes out. I understand scheduling issues happen and things come up, especially when you're a busy individual, which we both are. So I get it. But that is the plan as it stands for now. But the first, I wanted to ask this question so that I could kind of have a little bit of context about what people think about our local government, but also state and national, especially as it pertains to Congress, because we do have a congressional election coming up here soon, which I'll get into a little bit more later when I get into my second conversation. That may be late. But the first conversation I had was with an older Native American gentleman. He had a little zebra bandana on, and it was really cute. And he asked me if I wanted to take a selfie with him, and it was really sweet. Because I just smiled at him. I was walking past, and he was like, oh, like, what are you reading? Because I had my notebook open, like, looking for people to ask questions. And I was like, oh, my God, this is actually perfect timing. Do you have a minute for me to ask you a question about politics? Because I do this show, and I want to be able to broadcast the general public's opinions, because I just think it's an important resource to have. But he started off by expressing his disdain for the president, which I can definitely get behind personally. I am obviously very left-leaning, so he's not exactly my cup of tea either. But he outlined the issues that he had with homeless. He said he'd only been living in Spokane for like 4 months, which I also thought was interesting because it's cool to get like a fresh perspective from somebody who's not like kind of desensitized to everything that's going on, you know? But he said that he noticed a lack of useful resources for homelessness and mental illnesses and addiction, which I think a lot of people could agree with, maybe in less empathetic ways than this man, but I think it is a cause for concern, and it is something that we should be pushing for reform in. And it was really refreshing to hear him bring it up instead of me yapping about it, because it's always me that has to bring this stuff to the forefront of the conversation. And sometimes it feels like people get a little bit tired of it, but yeah, he was a really nice guy. We started yapping a little bit about, cause he was also generally pretty progressive, I'd say. We did have a small disagreement on our views on the Obama administration, cause he did definitely do some good things, which I outlined, but he also, I don't really agree with his perspective on limiting, on the United States having like essentially unilateral control over what other countries do with their nuclear arsenal, or whether or not they have nukes, especially if we're going to be the ones who give them the education and technology and resources to enrich uranium. I think it's just a little bit hypocritical, but we were talking a little bit about the JCPOA, and I was like, to Obama's credit, if we're going off of Trump's goals, Obama had already had an effective nuclear deal in place that Trump discarded his first term, and that's why he could, and that's why they've had enriched uranium to 67% for however many years since that's happened.
because that wouldn't have been possible if the JCPOA was still in place under the terms of the agreement, which, again, I don't necessarily agree with, but it is important context, especially with the Iran war still going full steam ahead without the approval of Congress. And that actually brings me to my second conversation that I had, because I stopped these two older women in, like, right over one of the bridges heading, like, towards the big fountain in the middle of River Park Square. And I asked them if they were comfortable answering these questions, because I understand it's, like, it's an uncomfortable topic. But they were initially a little bit apprehensive about talking about it, but we did get to talking about it, and it ended up being a really good conversation. We touched a little bit on Donald Trump's misuse of executive orders, and it's good to know that people are also witnessing that and noticing what he's doing and maybe how it's not exactly feasible under the law. But then we also talked about how Congress isn't doing enough to push back against stuff like this. They shared their disdain for Michael Bumgarner, but they said they did like Maria Cantwell, which is a win for Maria. But we spoke about the internet kind of frying people's brains and making it harder to like put things into historical perspective. Which also ties into people reelecting Donald Trump, who notoriously had very foul language in his first election cycle that he did win. I was actually in sixth grade when Donald Trump won his first election. And even at the time, I was like, 12 or 13? And I actually must have been, 12. And even I knew better than to have voted this man into office, but I couldn't vote because I was 12. And I actually had, I remember having a disagreement with my grandma about Donald Trump and what he was going to do when he got into office. And I was actually right, which is kind of funny because my grandma lost an argument to a 12-year-old, but I digress. So we were just talking about Donald Trump's general lack of care for the way things are supposed to run. We talked a little bit about USAID and foreign aid being flushed down the toilet and how that's affected people. We talked about, one of them was actually from Indiana, which is a red state, and she was just kind of talking about the different, like the cultural differences between where she's from and Spokane. She was like, yeah, everything's so much bigger here. We're like the size of half of Idaho. And I was like, oh, wow. Like that must be a pretty big culture shock. And I just asked her to kind of explain her thoughts about what she thought about Spokane. And yeah, they were two very, very nice ladies. And I hope they're tuning in right now because I want them to be able to know that I am referencing them over the air, like I said that I would. But yeah, we talked a little bit about, we started talking about the expansion of presidential power and how Congress really should be doing more. And we talked about the importance of being active in your community and having difficult political conversations, which ties into my first question. So that kind of transitioned nicely. But yeah, I definitely want to be able to go out and talk to people more because I think it's kind of also just a nice starting point to talk about issues like this when I don't have a guest on the air. So if y'all wanted to call in and express your opinions at 509-747-3807 whenever I'm on the air, I'll pick up if I can because I do genuinely enjoy hearing what you guys have to say. And obviously there is an element of bias when you're interviewing people downtown in a specific area. So I'm going to try to do what I can to eliminate that and start going out
maybe once a day as opposed to like before my show, because I had this idea like this morning. So today was the test run for getting that into action. And I actually really, really liked so far how it's gone. So I want to be able to talk to some Trump supporters maybe soon, or maybe like bring one of them on air just to like understand why they still would support Donald Trump. Because I have my ideas, but there's only really so much you can surmise instead of just asking somebody directly. But they don't really tend to be very comfortable talking with me about that because of political extremism. But yeah, on that note, I will probably shift into something a little bit lighter because it is very heavy stuff to be talking about for an hour, especially when I have no guest. But if you all wanted to email me any questions you have for Councilmember Tellis next week, you could do that at topicality@kyrs.org. And I'd be happy to relay any questions that you have so that you can maybe get an answer if you were thinking about just being more involved in city council work or just getting in. I know if you reference my episode with Sarah Dixit, we kind of talked about being engaged in community and how you can get involved in that way that would suit your specific strengths. But yeah, I did wanted to get a little bit more skating time in this week, but I don't know how feasible that's going to be because now I'm on like an interviewing kick. I want to be able to like go talk to everybody about everything. But yeah, yesterday I was actually in my work because I had to stick around for a work meeting, which went better than I thought it would. It was a little bit rocky, but as is communication. So I was talking to Matt Legard of The Colorflies. I love that guy. He's so funny. But he actually dropped a CD off for me so I could listen to his album because I don't use Spotify anymore. And I deleted the YouTube app off my phone because I'm a shorts addict. I'll get like sucked in to YouTube shorts immediately because it like will open the app onto shorts. And one time it asked me how I felt about that. And I said, not very good. I hate it. And then they still kept allowing that to happen anyway. So I'm like, why are y'all doing this survey if you're not going to change the app, you know? But I digress. I just can't really be on stuff like that anymore. Like I had to delete Instagram a while ago just because it's like, first of all, it's a waste of time. And second of all, it's just an attention span killer because I would be on Reels for like hours. And then before I knew it, like 2.5 hours had passed and I had just been like looking at my phone while I could have gotten something a little bit more productive done instead or gotten like meaningful rest. So he came in, he dropped a CD off for me because I've been making the change back to physical media, which has also been going very well. I learned that I can bass boost on my little CD Walkman, which is funny, but the quality is so bad when I bass boost it, it's like kind of useless. I was playing around a little bit with it too, and I realized that I could shuffle the songs on the CD, and I didn't know that you could do that either. So the more you know. I also finally, the second I got back from Portland, I did my class 12 MAST permit. So I can finally start applying around for bartending jobs because I've wanted to be a bartender for like at least 5 years now. I figured after coffee, that'd probably be my main gig. I'll probably still keep my coffee job just because I do enjoy making coffee. It like scratches the right itch in my brain to serve somebody a good latte and yap a little bit about them or like what's going on with their day. Because I am generally interested in people. But now I can also do that at night, which would be pretty cool. Especially having had a lemon drop, bro. I love a cocktail. Where was I going with this? Oh, but regardless, I got so off track. I was having a conversation about music with Matt Legard and another regular that I had. I don't know how long he's been coming in, but he's pretty cool. He plays the drums, rides a motorcycle. I was like, how classically cool
can you get, you know? And it was just really nice to witness a conversation happen out of the blue. Just because he chimed in while we were talking about whatever. I got to talk about skateboarding a little bit with them, which was pretty cool. We talked a little bit about helmet culture in skateboarding, because you will get dogged a little bit if you wear a helmet. But if you don't, there is also an element of, like, you could die. You could lose your you'd lose your cognitive capacity. But I think that's a risk that most skateboarders kind of enjoy. I don't usually wear a helmet, even though I know that I definitely should, especially since I skate down the South Hill a lot. I take Adams, and then I think it's Fifth, and then I go down to First Avenue, I think. But it's not important regardless. And it is definitely scary. I've definitely taken my fair share of spills on my skateboard with no helmet. But I've always been fine, because I feel like with skateboarding, once you learn how to bail, it gets a lot less scary to fall, because you know how to fall correctly. And I was actually talking about, I don't remember who I was talking about this with, but I can skateboard, but I am not comfortable on a bike. I don't know what it is. I think it's because I can't bail as easily on a bike, but, and there's like just so many more moving parts that it's easier to like have your chain just like seize up and then you fall and there's nothing you can do about it. But I suppose they both have their plus sides and downsides, as with everything. They're not super comparable, I guess, but I've always been super impressed by like BMX bikers, because people be doing like crazy like flips and stuff like that on those, and I'm like, I couldn't imagine doing that with no helmet. Like, or like transition skaters, or like park skaters who do like the crazy like I can't even rock to fakie, which is basically where you put your front two wheels over like the little ridge called the coping, and then you go back down the opposite way, which is fakie in skateboarding terms. But speaking of skateboarding, I also have this really cute logo that my sibling drew up a while ago, like before, like right when I was starting the show, that I needed to put on the website because it is so cute. It's me, and they put me on my skateboard with my dunks because they know me so well. I love to skate my dunks. I've already torn through like two pairs in like 3 months. Because maybe not 3 months. I'd probably call it like 6 months. Where my pinky toe is just like completely out. Like there's no salvaging those shoes, but they're just so comfortable to skate. And then it's like you see the progress of like tearing through your shoes, and it just adds like a sense of accomplishment. Like I really use my skateboard and my shoes, and it's just nice. It's a nice feeling to go through stuff that you actually use. But I'm holding my skateboard and I have my dunks, and I'm like over the whole world. And I thought it was cute because I not only cover local and state politics, but also national and global stuff. So I just thought it was a cute little logo. So, and it's in black and white. So I need to get that uploaded to the website soon so that you guys can also witness my siblings' art, because they are a very good artist. Yeah, I've been meaning to get a new tattoo, because we went to this little diner in Portland called McMiniman's, and they had this cute little bandana for dogs with a little like American traditional looking dog that looks exactly like my white shepherd. And I'm like, oh my God, I need to get this tattooed because it looks just like my dog. And I've been wanting to get a tattoo that looks like my dog lately, because he's such a good boy and he deserves it. And I want him cemented in my life forever on my arm. So I'll probably go to Iron and Gold at some point today and talk to my artist about it, because she's a little heavy-handed, but she is a really, really good tattoo artist. She's done three of mine, including my calf, which was a hard tattoo to get through, because I had to sit for, I don't even remember how long the tattoo was, because it was like a year or two ago now, but it was like, it was brutal. If you ever get a calf tattoo, be mentally prepared for anguish for however long it's going to take. Like my leg was like
twitching and I could not help it. And I was trying. I had like an AirPod in and everything. I don't have AirPods anymore though, so I'd have to have like my whole CD player with me. So I guess conversation would probably be the best way at this point to make it through a tattoo appointment. I was also a little bit more, I had not really come fully out of my shell the last time I got a tattoo. So I think I'd actually enjoy to yap with my tattoo artist for however long it takes, because I'll talk about politics with her. Shoot, I'll get her political opinions. And then if she was comfortable, I'd honestly have her on this show. I think it'd be cool to just hear about her job and like all the types of stuff that she's tattooed and like her favorite aspects of her job and maybe her less favorite aspects of the job. I actually wanted to be a piercer for a while, but it's a really competitive field to get into, I'll say. Like, even getting an apprenticeship in piercing or tattooing is like akin to college, it feels like. It is so difficult. And you got to be like charismatic and be able to like yap with people for however long their tattoo takes. And sometimes it's like upwards of 8 hours that you're working on something like on and off. I have a friend who's really cool and really into tattoos. He has like crazy color tattoos and he got his back done and it took like 2 or 3 sessions to get it done, at least. But it's like this snake, and he actually just got engaged, which is also really weird to like finally be in the age group where people are getting engaged. But I guess it is a part of life, and I'm sure it'll be a beautiful wedding. And you need sources of hope like that in times like these. Honestly, I'll take any excuse for a fun community gathering. Like the 4th of July just happened, and I'm not particularly patriotic. I think nationalism to that degree is a little bit uncomfortable, but I do understand appreciating the people that make up your life, whether it be here or across the country, and having appreciation for where you were born and where you grow up. I think it's a human instinct to do stuff like that. So honestly, any excuse to get together, I'll take. So, but honestly, on the 4th of July, I'll go out during the day, but I'm in bed by 10 p.m. I think fireworks are, this might be kind of an old, crabby take, but I think fireworks are irresponsible, especially in heat like this. It's not good for the environment. It's loud. It's kind of inconsiderate, in my opinion. So I've just never been the biggest fireworks fan personally. I also just have a reactive dog, but usually he's pretty good with fireworks. But one year we had a dog named Potato, and she was just a crash out. She would freak out at anything. She was definitely a very vocal dog, so fireworks would always like just set her off to the point where they had to give her like doggy drugs to calm her down so that she wouldn't freak out. But one year,

He really, really likes you. He's very caring and compassionate and a little bit overprotective. So he's a good boy at heart, which is why I would definitely get him tattooed, because there's literally nothing else in this world I love more than my dog, except for, like, my siblings, honestly. But yeah, on that note, I'm done with my incoherent rant at the end of the episode. I'll definitely have more. I'm definitely excited for next week's episode, because we'll have Councilmember Tellis on, which will be a good opportunity. I also did try to reach out to Michael Baumgartner to get him on the show, but I have not received any comment back, so not holding out hope for that one. I do think it'd be interesting to have that kind of contentious interview, but maybe further down the line, when I have a little bit more notoriety, perhaps. But as well as, next time I don't have a guest, I would like to do more on the street interviews. And I think I would like to maybe do vocal recordings if that's possible. So definitely stay tuned for a shift in the way that the show looks going forward. I just kind of got burnt out on doing a lot of research as opposed to, like, being out. Because I do love being outside and talking to people. I think that's where my skill in politics really shines. So, yeah, I definitely will be doing more of that in the future. I think it was very productive, and hopefully I can do some voice recordings if people are comfortable with that. Obviously, I'm going to have to do more testing and seeing what works and what doesn't work. But, yes, this has been Topicality. I'm your host, Aaliyah, and you are listening to KYRS, Medical Lake Spokane, 88.1 and 92.3 FM.

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0: 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If you haven't heard, what we're doing is empowering black and brown voices and allowing folks to engage directly with their communities. 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

This is your KYRS live and local calendar for July 6th through the 9th. Monday, Ron Green at Mary Hill and the Mac Movement open mic with Weedman Mitch at the Red Room. Monday and Tuesday, open jam at Jackson Street. Tuesday, Armando and Anna Rose at the Global Food and Art Market, open mic with Nate Dunnigan at the Parlor, Costa La Vista at the Osprey, the All-Star Jam and Jameson Sampson at Zola, and Milonga at Timber Run Reserve. Wednesday, the Night Market with RCA, Brad Keeler and others, and Kendall Yards, Porter Case and Aki Fumikado at Zola, open mic at Badass Backyard Brewing, the Bobby Patterson Band at Bolo's, Virginia Rails at Remedy, and the Downtown Get Down Jam at the Red Room. Thursday, open mic with Derek Hart at the Alibi, the Rusty Jackson Trio at the Social, the Hot Club of Spokane at Coeur d'Alene Park, Is It Cool Though, and Gloria at Zola, Blues Jam at Chan's Red Dragon, and Tomboy at the Big Dipper. 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

0: 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I'm here with Daniel Walters today,
1: who
0: I've been calling Spokane's preeminent bike theft scholar.
1: Yes, I'm a professional victim, as they say. This is the,
0: Daniel has had many a bike stolen, and we are going to talk about bike theft in Spokane. But the overarching topic today is urbanism and bike/pedestrian infrastructure in the city. Daniel has been a city hall reporter in Seattle for a decade plus.
1: Well, yeah, I mean,

0: guess it depends on there's some time out, but I started reporting in 2026 is when I became City Hall reporter at the Inlander. So that's like my 10-year anniversary to some degree. So I've been kind of reporting off and on since then, but for a while from 2026 to 2023, I was the Inlander's City Hall reporter during a lot of that fun time. So, yeah.
1: And almost exactly when Daniel stopped covering City Hall was when I started covering City Hall for Range Media. So between the two of us, we've got quite a bit of City Hall experience. And then later in the hour, we're going to be joined by Lauren Pangborn, Range's urbanism columnist, but also the Bicycle Advisory Board chair for the city and a Transportation Commission committee member to talk about some of the cool bike infrastructure projects. Daniel, what's mm-hmm. your first memory of biking in Spokane?
0: Oh, first memory. I think we had a thing called near my house called Ice Cream Hill, and that wasn't the official name for it, but it was kind of near. It was called Mountain View Lane. I lived up by Country Homes and Wall kind of come together. That's where I grew up, and you go over on Mountain View, and you can bike up this hill and get to the top. And basically the agreement was if you're able to bike up the hill and get to the top without stopping, we would take you out for ice cream. We were a very achievement oriented family with like, my grandpa was like the US distance coach for the, so it was very much a matter of like, okay, can we like achieve this athletic event? And so we called that, I think it was called Ice Cream Hill. And, that was probably right away there had been an association with, biking, which was, you know, pretty great, and ice cream, which was even better, probably the best thing in the world. That's what I thought back then, and that's what I still believe today.
1: I gotta say, my bike experience has been a lot rockier. Mm-hmm. My parents, when I was like, I don't know, 11, my dad really wanted to bike some trail that's up here where you go through like a train, an old train tunnel.
0: And it's the Hiawatha Trail.
1: Yeah, that sounds
0: right. It's the worst, yeah.
1: Oh my God, yeah. And we were so wildly unprepared. I think they bought us mountain bikes just for that trail. Mm-hmm. It was some big birthday for my dad, like 40th or something, 30th, I don't know. Mm-hmm. And we drove all the way up to Spokane just to bike this trail. And I had so much pain from the bike seat. I was like, I'm never biking again. And now I'm a little budding urbanist, not in the same way that Daniel is. I get a lot of flack for having an e-bike instead of a bike.
0: But it's totally cool. It's just not a real bike. It's just not, you know, it's like, it's just, that's okay. Like, it's good for you. And like, it's okay. Everyone has their own pace, but it's just not a real bike. That's fine.
1: Yes. But there is like a hotly contested, I think Daniel might actually be the only person in the Range office who has a quote unquote real bike. Mm-hmm. Somebody was like, oh, it's a motorcycle. You need license and registration. And I'm like, well, it's not, because it goes 20 miles an hour and it doesn't go unless I'm pedaling. Like, it doesn't have a throttle, which to me is the difference between e-bike and motorcycle. But what about your first memory?
0: It's like writing. It's like doing an essay with AI, basically. Like, you don't have to use it, but that's kind of like, yeah, are you really writing? I don't know.
1: See, I think it's the
0: writing
1: difference.
0: Writing versus writing. Yeah.
1: Mine is like when you set Grammarly on your computer and it tells you when you've like done a grammar error. That's like an e-bike versus a motorcycle is like you just ask ChatGPT to write your essay for you. what's your first memory of bike theft in Spokane?
0: Yeah, so this was the heady days of like 2004. So I was just, I think I graduated from high school. And it was the day where you had like these really intense crushes that were not like going to go anywhere. They're impossible crushes, but it was like a person that was like one of those things where she laughed when I like said things to her. And so I thought maybe she likes me. And then I realized, no, it's because I'm funny. And that was a really heartbreaking discovery to figure out that I was actually funny instead of attractive. I was always come up with these schemes as an excuse to like hang out with her. So one of them was like, oh, I know she likes to read and she has like a Jess Walter book. So maybe I can bike over to her house and borrow this.
1: Do you remember which Jess Walter book?
0: Yeah, of course. It was Every Knee Shall Bow. So it was a book about the Ruby Ridge incident.
1: Wow.
0: And so I later became a reporter on like extremism in the Inland Northwest. So maybe that was a key moment to that. And so I went over and I bought, I set my bike. It was like, I got a $600, like my parents bought me a $600 Trek bike. It was beautiful blue for my 16th birthday. My dad thought it was kind of funny because like other parents give cars. I'm going to give you a bike. I'm like, that's fine. So I, you know, set it outside, and I talking to her. We talked for a long time. I'm like, wow, the chemistry here is wonderful. It's out of control. And then I was like, okay. It's like, I'm gonna like wistfully say goodbye. And then I like walk out and my bike is gone. And I try to look around and I was, you know, really frustrated. And so then we went and her dad took, just like, cause we said, what are we gonna do? So my dad, her dad took me and her to see Fahrenheit 9/11 at the movie theater. And then I got an argument with her dad about the Iraq war. And so it was, yeah.
1: And it was all downhill from there.
0: Yeah, well, yeah. I was, unfortunately, the downhills were slower cause I didn't have a bike.
1: Yeah, so this kind of came up. I mean, one of the first things I think I told you about Daniel when you started at Range was this calendar invite I had on my calendar that was like right about the bike lockers. One of the first press conferences I went to as a reporter was a press conference held by Mayor Lisa Brown in 2024 at the beginning of the year. And basically she was like, people are dying. There was a pedestrian, Janet Mann, who was struck and killed in a crosswalk. And the city was like, this is an emergency. It's not just Janet. It's all of these pedestrian deaths that are happening in our city. And we need to do something with the street infrastructure to try to curb these kinds of deaths. So they had this big press conference that was like, this is an emergency. We're going to move really quickly on things. The mayor signed an emergency declaration, which lets her do some things with funding that moves a little quicker than the typical process. And I remember at that press conference, a reporter from one of the TV stations asked her, like, okay, all of this stuff sounds really good, but what can we actually expect to see change? Like, what is the visible change we can expect in the next like month or two? And one of the things that she pointed to was that the city had already ordered bike lockers to be put in front of City Hall, and that soon those bike lockers would be in front of City Hall, they would be available, and this could hypothetically, sorry, our urbanism friend is here. Could you let Lauren in, Daniel? It's locked. You have to let. sorry, we're having some fun on air. Who's got the key to the door situation happening. Anyways, so she told me that we could use the bike lockers soon, that they would be usable, they would be there. And this was supposed to encourage people to bike downtown more because there's a lot of fear, I think, both about getting hit by a car, but also about having your bike stolen. And so if there were secure bike lockers in front of City Hall, I think the hope was that more people would bike, thus getting more people off the road in cars and encouraging a more robust participation in cycling and pedestrianism downtown. But unfortunately, even though the bike lockers got put in and were very visible, they were not actually usable by anybody in the public. And in 2025, I got a bike for Christmas. And I was like, wow, I really want to ride this bike. And crazy, City Hall's so close to work. So maybe I can bike to work every day and just leave my bike in that bike locker. I'm going to get really great quads. I'm going to become intimately more familiar with the city. I'm going to be a full-time bicyclist. And I texted the City Hall comms person and I was like, hey, are those bike lockers usable? And she was like, no, unfortunately, they're not. But I promise you'll be the first call when they are. And then I never got a call. So I put an alert on my calendar for 2 years after the anniversary of that press conference where I was told that the bike lockers would be usable. And I told myself if we hit that 2-year mark, I would write about those bike lockers. And so I did. And that story came out last week, which is kind of what we're talking about. But we're also, I think, wanting to have a broader conversation because even if I didn't get bike lockers, there actually have been a lot of infrastructure improvements for cyclists, which is why we have Lauren joining us, who is getting on mic. You want to say hi, Lauren?
2: Hi, y'all. Good to be here.
1: Hi. So Lauren, like I said, is an urbanism columnist for Range, but also the chairperson of the Bicycle Advisory Board and a member of the Transportation Commission. So what's your first memory of biking, Lauren?
2: My first memory of biking?
1: Yeah, or in Spokane specifically.
2: Oh, in Spokane specifically. You know, I had a crappy old mountain bike when I was at Whitworth, and it was fine for getting around campus. It worked super well. And then right out of college, my wife and I, well, my girlfriend at the time, We moved down to the West Central area, and I started riding on the Centennial Trail and just absolutely got hooked. I realized that my Walmart bicycle, with all due respect to that Walmart bicycle, just was not going to cut it anymore. And I bought a road bike, and then I bought a gravel bike, and now I have e-bikes. And it started out very much for recreation and for fitness and just for fun and for exploring and all of that. And then I got the e-bike and then started riding for transportation, and now I spend more time at City Hall than I do at home.
1: I mean, that's like kind of a life milestone for all of us, is once you start spending more time at City Hall than at your own home. How did you get into the Bicycle Advisory Board and the Transportation Commission? When did cycling become like not just a hobby, but like a, oh, I'm gonna work to make this infrastructure better at the city?
2: Yeah, absolutely. I was living up in North Indian Trail at the time when I got that aforementioned e-bike and started biking for transportation. And I got frustrated living in North Indian Trail that the only place I could ride to was essentially Safeway. And there's a Starbucks there and, you know, a couple of restaurants, but it was mostly just Safeway. And trying to get between home and all my meetings downtown, or if I wanted to hang out downtown or see friends or whatever, I would have to brave Indian Trail Road.
0: And that was one of the worst bike infrastructure spots in the area. And like, have they solved it now? Is there like
2: no?
0: Okay, I don't know if it's solvable, but like, yeah, it's a challenge.
2: It's solvable if you want a road diet Indian Trail Road, which is a very politically unpopular
0: opinion.
2: People
0: would die, is what I've heard, if you do that. Yeah.
1: Or actually their commutes might become 2 minutes slower, and that's the same thing.
2: Correct. So yeah, I saw that there was a project on Indian Trail, a repaving project, and I thought to myself, oh, well, according to what I know of the Bicycle Master Plan, having bike infrastructure on this road, anytime they repave, that means they have to put in bike infrastructure, right? Which is, funny joke. No, that didn't happen. And so I joined the BAB. Well, I started attending BAB meetings, I should say, around the time of that repave, hoping that I could maybe have a small amount of influence over that project, which I completely failed to do because at that point it was far too late to have any influence over it. But nevertheless, it got me in, and then I saw there was an opening on the board and joined, and then a few years later got elected chair and elected liaison to the Transportation Commission, and that's where we are now.
1: Wow. Okay. So bicycle infrastructure, you couldn't have a say on that project, but since you got since you got appointed to the BAB, what are some bike infrastructure projects that you have been able to positively influence or that you've seen the city implement that kind of do take cyclists and pedestrians into consideration?
2: Honestly, we've had a ton of infrastructure projects come about during my time at the BAB, and not that I am taking credit for any of them at all. It's mostly the hard work of people in integrated capital management and the transportation planners at City Hall. I have very little to do with all of those projects, but every once in a while, one will come before the BAB for review, and they're asking for feedback. And every once in a while, we provide some feedback that ends up being useful and ends up making it in the final project, which is really satisfying.
1: And you guys both kind of cycle as your main mode of transportation, right?
0: Oh, absolutely. Like, my wife does not want me to drive her if at all possible. Like she's like, on one hand, she's like, I want to support his love of bikes. But on the other hand, like, she's like, I have been in the car and I have regretted it when Daniel's been driving. So it's like, part of it's like knowing that I'm a really bad driver. And so like, much safer cyclister than driver. Because, like, I'll try to be super cautious when driving, too, and then people get mad at you when you're, like, going around the corner, like, really slow. So, you know, so it's just, I just had found, I started, I had dated someone who biked everywhere, and then we broke up, and I was kind of like, sometimes when you date someone, you're like, wait a minute, like, the thing I was attracted to with them is maybe I was attracted to that because, like, I want that for myself, right? I want to be that kind of person. And so I realized that with biking. So I started to bike everywhere, and I just realized I was happier. I was like, when I was commuting to work, like, the commute wouldn't be the drudge, wouldn't be the thing that's just a pain. You're trapped in this little metal cage and you're angry at everyone. It would be this wonderful moment where most of the time you're like, you're active and you're seeing like everything, the birds are tweeting and the you know, the osprey are flying and like dropping fish in front of you, and little, there's like a, marmots are popping out and singing the morning song to you. And it's just a wonderful, like Disney sort of experience going to work. And so that's, I mean, that you couldn't get that with driving.
1: What are some, have you seen any significant improvements on the routes that you take over the last couple of years?
0: I would say definitely just down biking downtown. A lot of people would be really, really afraid of biking downtown. I say you really shouldn't be. It's usually pretty safe, you know, if you're trying to go slow and not trying to go crazy. And but I think it was people are really worried about it. And now there's a couple things that happen. One is just a lot more clear signaling in terms of where cyclists should be. For a while, we had these sharrows, which bicyclist advocates hate because they're just these little arrows that they don't really give any, you know, it's like, okay, you're supposed to go here. And it's always the place you really don't want to go. It's like, you know, just like cross the highway here. I'm like, I don't want to do that. But with the...
1: It's like the deer crossing signs. Exactly. It's like, are you actually telling the deer to cross here or...
0: Yeah. But they have like these, you know, green paint in some cases. And so it's not just a matter of like, it tells the cyclists where to go, but it really tells... drivers, hey, be really watchful of cyclists here. And that's great. And then the even better thing is that what is considered kind of the gold standard, the best possible thing you can do for cyclists is having protected bike lanes. So spots where you like are like actually separate from the road in some way. Sometimes people, you know, park there and you're able to actually go on those tracks. So it's like a place where you can be where you're not on the sidewalk, but you're not supposed to be with pedestrians. And you're just, you know, just like that. I will still sometimes break the law and go on sidewalks if I feel like it's a little bit safer. I'll do that downtown, but I'm always going to go super slow on the sidewalks. I'm always going to like apologize when passing people or let people know. And like, people are fine with it as long as you're not a jerk. The problem is there are some cyclists who are jerks, and so that's why you have those laws that you can't be on the sidewalks.
2: Yeah, my favorite example of that is on Maine. Like, if I head down to the Saranac area and hang out down there, it's like I can get down there really easily. Yeah. Like, it's actually great. I can just take the Riverside / Maine protected bike lanes, and it's really great. But then once you get there, you're actually kind of stuck. And I just always hop on the sidewalk to turn around and, and go contra flow until I can get back on Spokane Falls Boulevard. But that's a funny example.
1: Yeah, I really like to work at Revival Tea sometimes. And it's really easy to get from my house to like City Hall and to take the Centennial Trail for a little bit through the park. But then it's kind of hard to get across, I think it's Riverside. So I will just get off my bike and like walk it on the sidewalks until I get to Revival. Cause there's like a little missing connection and I just don't know what to do there. One of my favorite biking memories actually was my first really big bike in Spokane, and Lauren took us on a guided, like what, 8-9 mile tour of bike infrastructure in Spokane. So we had this whole route and then we'd stop and Lauren would tell us about the projects that were coming. And I guess I'm curious, not to put you on the spot, because I know we stopped and looked at a lot of projects, but on that route that you took us on, has there been any significant positive movement on some of those infrastructure projects that we looked at that would complete routes to make it kind of, that was sort of the focus, was like, how do we complete these places where there are gaps?
2: Yeah, absolutely. I know, I'm trying to remember all of the places we stopped on that, and I remember two of them specifically. One of them was crossing Mission, kind of out in, I'm not going to remember the neighborhood name, but anyway, is crossing Mission.
0: Logan neighborhood or where?
2: No, okay. Further east. Chief Gary.
0: Yeah.
2: Was crossing Mission out there, which is great because there's, you know, the city line runs on Mission out there. And it will suddenly soon connect to other projects that I'll talk about in a sec. And crossing Mission right there, when we did it, was extremely hard. There was a crosswalk, but it wasn't one of the lighted ones and no one paid any attention to it whatsoever. But now there's a lighted one there, which is really great. The other one we stopped at was... we took a look at the river crossing for the Children of the Sun.
1: Yes.
2: Which was the first date that I saw for it that it was supposed to be completed by was December 2025. It is not quite. It was not completed in December 2025. I rode out there a couple of days ago and just to check it out. see how it was doing. I will say it. There is a bridge there. I don't think the decking has been poured yet, and there is also no way to get onto that bridge currently on a bike. Right, the sort of area that approaches the bridge is a staging area for construction equipment at the moment. So I don't know when that one's gonna happen, but hopefully soon. And that area in particular is one I'm very excited for, because it will be this confluence of some really exciting bike projects. Mm-hmm. So obviously on the north side of the river, right there at Green Street, if you're familiar, there's the Centennial Trail running east-west. It's fantastic. Mm-hmm. And then running north, we've got Children of the Sun, which is also great. So once you can cross the river to the south side on the Children of the Sun, you'll be able to access a new trail that the city is building, I think either this year or next year, called the Millwood Trail, which already exists. It's sort of a double track gravel road type path right now, but the city's paving it. So that will run east, and then west of the Children of the Sun River crossing is these funny trails. There's another dirt one called Tuffy's Trail, and there's also a little paved path that runs along, I think it's called Riverton Avenue. So it's going to be that bridge right there, that river crossing, ends up being the confluence of the Children of the Sun, the Centennial Trail, the Millwood Trail, Tuffy Trail. And it's this really, I don't know, it's going to be this really fantastic interchange, I think, that thus far we have not seen anything like it in all of our infrastructure in the city.
0: Wow. I think it's really, I mean, I moved from, when I got married, I have to move from leave Browns Edition, my apartment in Browns Edition, which was a real, like, kind of kicking and screaming, like, dragging furrows in the carpet as I'm being dragged away. Because I love Browns Edition so much. It was, you know, very urban. I could walk everywhere, and it was really wonderful. And I kind of hated the South Hill for, like, class warfare reasons, because it's the rich place. But, like, it was Lower South Hill, and it was, like, a thing. I was like, kind of like, okay, and I'm going to try to bike downtown. Then I realized I could get on the Ben Burr. I kind of lived by on Ray and 18th, 19th area, kind of up there. And there was the Ben Burr Trail, which kind of goes down to Liberty Park. And then there's an easy way to cross Liberty Park. And basically, you can go almost directly there you have to go through some, like, WSU parking lot, Spokane parking lot, but then you're on the Centennial Trail. And so I can get from my house to downtown in, like, almost all on the trail, and these beautiful moments of, like, crossing this bridge, and there's families walking there, and there's little yappy dogs, and it's absolutely wonderful. And so that's, like, the highlight of my day a lot of times is coming to work and then coming home, biking up this brutal hill that happened, like, it deposits you, like, out on 11th Street. And then if you're on the 18th, it's just like hill after hill after hill after hill, really brutal. But that builds character, as Calvin's dad would say.
1: Lauren was telling me there's, like, mm-hmm. a zigzaggy route, right? Wasn't it you that was describing some sort of zigzag route up the South Hill for folks who maybe don't have the quad stamina to go straight up the South Hill?
2: Yeah. The one Daniel's talking about is mm-hmm. absolutely brutal. From mm-hmm. I think especially 11th to 14th yeah. is extremely steep, and that's, you're off the trail, the Ben Burr Trail at that point, and it's rough.
0: Someone was like, I saw you riding up that, my mom saw you riding up that trail, but she's like, why is he going in this snake, like, you know? So I was, like, serpentining it, like, kind of like creating my own mountain sort of path up there, because I just am still, you know, despite all my biking, I'm still not, you know, super, super strong there. And my bike is not a road bike meant for that. It's kind of like my chain starts to slip if it's, you know, it's old kind of. But it's okay. I mean, it's like, it's a fun, like, moment where you're sort of, and I feel like I'm getting better at it and don't have to stop and take a break as much.
2: Sure. There is another route that is really interesting that I think will come online at some point in the next 20 years, which is a part of the Parks Levy. One of the projects in that package is meant to build an ADA grade, so that's, I think it's less than 5% or maybe even lower, trail up through Woldson Park, which is this little park just tucked right south of downtown, right at the bottom of the South Hill, that I think otherwise you might not notice. It's the home, if you're familiar, with the Tiger Stairs, I think they're called, which is just an absolutely brutal set of stairs. If you ever have to carry your bike up it, I probably wouldn't recommend it. Did it once and had just immense regrets. But anyway, as part of the Parks Levy, a path will be built up that park. So that'll get you up kind of from downtown Howard area up to Cliff Drive. And from Cliff Drive, you can kind of wander around, cross an overpass that goes over Bernard, I think is what it is, and get you into the neighborhoods on the South Hill. And it will actually become like a really, I hope, a really great route from downtown up the South Hill in an area that is actually quite tough to traverse on a bike right now. Kind of that Washington Bernard area is very tough on a bike, I would say.
1: Mm. Okay, so the question of the hour, and we can do a quick little, I mean, we do have to do a quick little break shortly, so maybe actually we do run our little ads, and then we will come back to discuss positive bike infrastructure changes, better or worse under Mayor Lisa Brown, because my question was, hey, why can't I have the bike lockers? But what I ended up discovering when talking to folks is like, sorry, you can't have the bike lockers, but actually things have gotten quite a bit better under Lisa Brown. And Daniel, we created kind of a beautiful index that was Daniel's bike stolen per mayor to kind of math out the theft angle of that. But I know that, Lauren, you'll have some more insight as to maybe projects and project speed and complete versus completer streets ordinances. So that's a little teaser for when we come back. Hopefully everybody still listening is as much of an urbanism dork as these two are. Let me get our little ads on.
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1: This is Mariah Gilardin. I appreciate the chance to send you a message from the mountains of Northern California. 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Thank you from Mendocino.
2: All right, we're back. You're still listening to Free Range, a co-production of Range Media and KYRS. And I am still here with Daniel Walters of Range and Lauren Pangborn, Range's urbanism columnist and also the chairperson of the Bicycle Advisory Board. You know, I think a lot of people found this humorous, but I also found it personally kind of an interesting visualization as to bike security in Spokane. In the story last week, we put together a graphic that was Daniel Walters' bike stolen per mayor. And Daniel's been a bicyclist under a lot of different mayors. I think, what was it, Mary Verner, David Condon twice, Mayor Nadine Woodward, and Mayor Lisa Brown. Did I miss one?
3: Jim West, yes, and you did have one bike stolen under Jim West.
2: And I noticed the most bikes you had stolen were under David Condon. So thinking back to that time, what was it about that sort of political environment or bike infrastructure downtown that led to so many bikes getting stolen?
3: It was the recession, the global financial crisis that made it harder for me to afford better bike locks. I think was part of it. So I was using a cable lock, and then the first one that got stolen, it was a situation where like my cable lock had frayed because I used it so much, and it broke. So I had to borrow Nicole Hensley's cable lock, which is a tiny shoelace little thing, and then I couldn't didn't have the key for it. I forgot the key for it, so I had to left my bike overnight. And it turns out you can't leave your bike locked up like in Riverfront Park overnight with just like a shoelace lock. And so that was part of it. But I don't know exactly what. I mean, part of it's just your amount of biking, basically, and how much you end up doing it and where you are and that kind of thing. When you published the Daniel Walters Bike Index thing, Josh Kearns, the county commissioner, emailed me. He's like, you know, the reason why you probably didn't have a lot of bikes stolen under Mary Verner was because you were at Whitworth, and that's my council district. I'm like, you weren't commissioner then.
2: And I know people do think college environments are, I guess, maybe safer for bike theft, but I've had one bike stolen, and it was under Mayor Nadine Woodward, and it was stolen out of the Gonzaga neighborhood, or the Logan, but I was, you know, like two blocks outside of Gonzaga.
3: Yeah, no, I was writing, like, jokes about bike theft on the Whitworth campus in, like, you know, my college newspaper kind of days. So that was, like, that was a thing that happened that was not unknown or unheard of, because it was, like, one, like, type of crime that would happen. That's, you know, a fun crime and not the other kind of crime that happens on a college campus. So, you know, that was a thing that people would write about. But I don't know. Generally, it's a matter of, like, I do think you've seen, it's hard to gauge, you know, any one kind of situation. But for a while, I did a story on how Washington State had the highest, basically had the highest property crime rate in the nation. And Spokane was one of the worst in the state. And so, you know, Spokane's was particularly bad. And a lot of that was because we were arresting people and sometimes holding them for a while, but we weren't doing any like supervision after they were being released. So they would basically, with property crimes, we would just like have them, we'd hold them in jail for some time, and then we'd be like, okay, good luck, have fun, you know, try not to steal too much. And then they get out and they don't have a job or don't have anything, and there's no supervision of them. And so they end up committing more crimes. And so it was, and combine that with the fact that we had the lowest per capita police force in the country as well. And so it's just a seems like a bad combination of a situation. So it was just, you know, property crime across the board that was bad in Washington State at that time.
2: Right. And looking at the graph, you had a lot of bikes stolen under Condon's first term, way less bikes stolen in his second term, but then it did shoot back up under Mayor Nadine Woodward. What do you attribute that change in the bike theft index to?
3: Well, I mean, I'm trying to think about how to... I think there was a lot of... So you had changes in the way that there was people... downtown, the character of downtown changed pretty significantly after the recession. After COVID. So after COVID, a lot of people that were like had businesses downtown took their businesses elsewhere. They would do it online or that kind of thing. So they wouldn't want to pay for the rent for downtown rents.
2: Really,
3: and so the amount of vacancy. Eyes in the street, which is a classic urbanist kind of thing, the amount of people that were actually just down there walking around and talking to people decreased. And at the same time, you had a significant amount of the number of homelessness in the area had really increased. And with a lot of homelessness, people that are thieves or are drug dealers will oftentimes prey on the homeless. They see that as a population that they wouldn't like target. And so I do think you had a lot of like just a lot more people in that area. And so the funny thing is my bike was stolen, like two bikes were stolen within a matter of like...
2: It was,
3: you know,
2: 3 months, 4 months, I think, when we looked.
3: Yeah, 5 months it was out in basically the same spot. It was the same spot, like right out front of the library. And I would like get out and I'd look over and there'd be like what appeared to be like a bicycle chop shop operating like near the river, right outside front of it. So it's a really kind of like disturbing moment. And it was kind of a moment where I'm like, you know, actually crime is a really complicated thing. You know, and it's very, like, there's many, many different tropes that and factors that end up going into it. And then my bike just told him, like, Spokane is dying, you know. And so it's a real, I mean, it's always a real, when that kind of thing happens, whether it's your bike getting stolen, your car window being broken out, or, you know, it's always a really like disturbing, like, moment where you're like, I don't feel safe anymore. Maybe so there's a period of time, usually there's a time of grieving where I'm like, I don't want to move on to a new bike, right? There's like
2: a loss of bike and the loss of innocence.
3: Yeah, exactly.
2: You were talking about like the kind of what's the phrase, the tragedy of the commons, of like losing trust in your fellow man. And like we're, you know, ideally in the perfect world you could bring your bike downtown and you could just lean it up against the wall and everybody would leave your bike alone because they know that it's your bike. But feeling kind of a lack of trust. And I mean, that's like, I feel kind of a large nervousness to take my very expensive bike downtown and leave it for like hours while I work. And I think that's why I've been so hyper fixated on the bike lockers. But under Brown, so far, you've had less bikes stolen, only a seat, and that was on your way down to one of these, I think, one of these radio show recordings. And I was like, oh, man, Daniel, yeah, you haven't had like a bike stolen in a while. Yeah. Is that right? And you were like, yeah, it's been great. And then we walked up on your bike and your seat had been stolen.
3: So people have always had the power to steal the seat. It's just, it's like a quick release kind of thing. It would be a pain to sort of, you know, some people were like worried about, so they would take the seat with them. I don't want to do that every single time I ride. So it's like there is this dichotomy of like convenience versus security, right? So I would like to like full like protect the bike and the wheels and everything. I'd have to like remove the seat, and I would have to loop the a heavy duty cable lock through the wheels, then use a U-lock. That's like the gold standard. I right now just use a U-lock because I don't want the hassle every single time I'm locking up to do all those things. And so, but it also means that, like, am I going to go to, Wheel Sport or, Spoken Sport and, like, just buy a really fancy bike to commute downtown? I'm not going to do that anymore. Like, I'm going to wait until, like, I'm going to, like, keep this kind of crappy looking bike because, as I don't know if I can say that on radio, it's like really, but like, I, you know, I'm not going to do that because it's going to get stolen probably. And so it's just not worth it, which is kind of sad. I might like a really nice bike, but if I'm going to do that, it's going to be a target. I don't want to do it.
2: Yeah, John Snyder, the city's transportation and urbanism director, was telling me like, well, I've never really had a bike stolen, but that is because I have like $700 worth of bike locks on that bike.
3: Yeah.
2: And it's almost, I mean, that's like what you would pay for a bike. Like you're essentially buying that amount of locks. Lauren, I was curious about the kind of speed or tenor of infrastructure projects under different mayoral administrations. And I know that you maybe haven't been on the BAB under, were you there under Woodward? Or
4: okay. I was.
2: Okay, so I'm hoping that you can maybe touch on, both as a cyclist and somebody who's been involved behind the scenes in these conversations, what the approach to urbanism, infrastructure has differed under those mayors.
4: It's a bit of a complicated question because so many times projects are in the hopper for years and years and years. So even if a bunch of projects have been completed under Mayor Brown, almost none of them were kicked off by her administration. Now, they might have been kicked off by people who were at City Hall and are still at City Hall in terms of staff, not to take anything away from those folks. So yes, there have been a lot of projects finished in, let's say, 24, 25, and we'll see how 26 goes, but I wouldn't necessarily attribute them to Mayor Brown. However, I will say Mayor Brown has been an enormous positive influence in sort of setting a culture at City Hall that cyclists matter, that pedestrians matter, that you know, disabled folks in wheelchairs being able to transit safely matter. And I really appreciate that. So I think there are things that are measurable that have been kicked off by her that I think are worth mentioning. For instance, under Mayor Brown's administration, the city applied for a program that it brought in some consultants from brought in some consultants that came into the city and really examined everything, all the nuts and bolts of why are these things slow? What makes bike projects take, you know, a decade to go from idea to being in the ground and being done? And what they really encouraged the city to look at all of its processes and that sort of thing. And at the end of it, at the end of that process, the result was, okay, we've got a playbook. They handed us a playbook called the Accelerated Mobility Playbook, and they really encouraged city staff to figure out a plan, make a bold goal that was measurable, that was attainable, all of those things. The city made the plan for 27 by 2027, which, if you're not familiar, is a plan to make 27 miles of bike-friendly neighborhood streets accessible to people by the year 2027.
2: By the end of the year 2027 or by the beginning of the year 2027?
4: You know what's funny is I think I made a joke maybe in one of my previous columns for Range. It was originally 27 by 2027, and I think I made the joke 27 by in 2027 rather. Sorry, that was a struggle. And now, you know, I see the pace of building, and I'm starting to get a little nervous that it might end up being 27 by 28.
3: You know, every month has a 27 in it, so I think we're gonna figure that out. If it's, you know, that's usually the way it goes.
2: 2027 by June 27th in 2029, or
4: yeah, or 2030. You never know.
3: I mean, we
4: yeah.
3: waited for the Post Street Bridge to open again a long time, and then I was just amused by seeing like the plaque that says, you know, Mayor Lisa Brown. I'm like, you didn't do anything on that. You know, that was all.
2: It's going to be like whatever mayor the North-South corridor actually gets completed under is going to get to be like, I finished the freeway. Yeah. It's like, well, this has been under construction for like 40 years. So,
4: yeah.
2: I mean, but the Post Street Bridge honestly is pretty fantastic. That's one of my biggest anxieties as a cyclist is how to cross the river. Because the two nearest crossing points to me, Monroe and Maple, are both really stressful to cycle on. So being able to go over just like two more streets and cross on Post makes it a lot easier for somebody who grew up in a town of 400 people. So really any amount of traffic makes me anxious. What do you think? So I know you kind of wrote a column on this, and actually I think this came after that second press conference in 2025 when Mayor Lisa Brown was like, oh man, we had a press conference in 2024 because people were dying, and unfortunately more people actually died. So we really, really need to fix things quickly. And this was after they hired John Snyder. And one of the conversations was around the Complete Streets Ordinance, which was something that Snyder spearheaded when he was on council in the early 2010s. that was supposed to kind of decide, like, okay, when we're doing these major street projects, like, for example, they're going to be tearing up Riverside to fix the pipes underneath Riverside, right?
4: Spokane Falls Boulevard,
2: yes, to, like, fix utility infrastructure under the road. And so when projects like that happen, when they do rebuilds, the complete street ordinance was like, okay, when you do the rebuild, you have to now consider pedestrians and bicyclist infrastructure as you're putting the street back together. And at that press conference, they announced a new ordinance that we, like, jokingly called the Completer Streets Ordinance. And I was hoping you could talk to me about maybe the improvements that came out of that second ordinance and whether or not you're actually seeing them being implemented at the Transportation Commission and BAB level.
4: Sure. So I would say the most significant change that came with Completer Streets, or Complete Streets 2.0, as I think the folks in City Hall probably prefer it to be called, is that it just removed a lot of the, let's call them loopholes, or ways to get out of doing Complete Streets. With Complete Streets 1.0, there were lots of ways to get out of building bike and ped infrastructure, despite, you know, the bike lanes on that street being part of the bike master plan. Despite lots of things, there were just kind of really easy outs for City Hall to say, we're not quite in the mood to do that on this one. Without getting too technical, the best part of Complete Streets 2.0 or Completer Streets is it just removed a lot of those loopholes, and it really forces the city's hand. So I'm a big fan.
2: Do you see that hand being forced in the Spokane Falls Boulevard remodel?
4: I don't think the city's hand needed to be forced, frankly, on that one. Mm-hmm. This was just my opinion, but I think there was already pretty good interest in creating some good bike infrastructure there. The street is so incredibly wide. It truly does not need to be that wide. It's way, way overbuilt, considering it's a one-way that is not even accessible outside of downtown. It's very limited to downtown, and that makes it a pretty poor road for cutting through downtown. And for that reason, the traffic on it is honestly quite minimal compared to the number of lanes it has. So I think folks at City Hall, from what I have seen, were pretty willing to look at putting some good bike infrastructure on Spokane Falls Boulevard.
2: Do you know what we can expect to see for bike infrastructure there? I know last time I looked at it, they were considering a couple of different plans.
4: Yes, I haven't heard the latest, but from my understanding, this was several months ago, it's looking like there will be a two-way protected cycle track on the north side of it, which is fantastic. You might hear complaints like, oh, the Centennial Trail runs through the park right there. Can't cyclists just use that one? And maybe, yes, but I will say that part of the Centennial Trail within the park is extremely popular, which I love. You will not hear me complaining about, you know, the number of toddlers walking on the trail in our beautiful downtown park. But it means it becomes less useful for a cyclist trying to transit themselves, trying to move for transportation purposes rather than recreation. And so I think a two-way cycle track on there is a fantastic use of space, and a much better use of space than just like another extra car lane.
2: Mm.
3: I just used the Centennial Trail, which runs through the park right there.
4: You can keep doing that, Daniel. Yeah, that's perfectly acceptable. You still can't. Yeah.
3: But you do have to kind of like weave around children and like jump over them sometimes and that kind of thing. But I don't mind that. They need to learn to coexist with bikes.
4: Breaking news, Daniel Walters hates toddlers.
3: No, I think they just, they're fun obstacles to deal with.
2: Fun obstacles. Okay, as we move into the last 10 minutes, I would love to hear from each of you, and I'll share mine too. But like, if you had a blank check, or if you could give the city or county a blank check, what is one like dream cyclist pedestrian infrastructure project that you would love to see the city complete?
3: So I would like sometimes do this thing with my brother where we would like do a thing where I would like bike from like my house from downtown Spokane to the Zips and Cheney. And then I'd get like a, you know, delicious banana cream milkshake, and then bike a mile mile away and then throw up the milkshake and then complete the ride home. So that, the throwing up was never like, it was just like, why did I do this?
2: It is the best sips.
3: Yeah. So, but in this, it's the fish, you go there on the Fish Lake Trail and it's this amazing, incredible trail. Like I wrote a whole essay about seeing a heron one time and like with my wildlife camera and like communing with the heron in this beautiful moment. But it stops because there's a bunch of railroad property and it's probably not financially like responsible to invest a ton of money in there's like a significant stretch where there's just like railroad stuff. You have to like, would have to get over in some way, like with either going under or going over, you know, you have to figure that out, that situation out, but it would be wonderful to not have to like go on to the, you know, hot, you know, road for basically like, you know, 2 miles effectively during that run. That's like, that would be my first one, I think.
2: So building like a bridge or an underpass.
4: Yeah.
3: Yeah.
4: And that bridge, there are plans for that bridge. There are so many hopes for that bridge, but it's extremely expensive. It's going to turn into, the last number I saw for it was an $8 million project.
3: And Washington State has one of the worst, like, it's one of the most expensive states to build infrastructure in. There are a lot of reasons for it. Sometimes it's union regulations. Sometimes it's complete street regulations, arguably, and the people argue about how much that, you know, costs. But it is hard and expensive to build in Washington State.
2: What about you, Lauren? Dream infrastructure
4: project? Oh, man. Well, I mean, I think Daniel stole mine, but that's okay because I was actually going to be really obnoxious and say two more. The one that I will probably harp on the most, other than the Fish Lake Trail connection, is Boone protected bike lanes. So if we rewind the clock a few years, Joe Albee Stadium on the west side of Spokane was falling apart. Everyone was, you know, thinking we should probably tear this thing down. It's kind of a menace, but where are these kids gonna play soccer and gonna play football? And so the city decided, okay, we're gonna build this new stadium just on the north bank of the river, pretty close to downtown. And part of that was they needed to vacate a street called Cataldo, which used to be a pretty good east-west route to ride your bike on, because it was not a super busy road. It went all the way through. It was pretty good. And so when it got vacated, concerns were raised. Like, hey, this is kind of a really good east-west, maybe one of the only really good east-west routes that a cyclist could take north of the river. And so a little bit of a handshake deal was made that, okay, if we vacate Cataldo in order to build the stadium on it, we will make protected bike lanes on Boone. And however many years later we are, we have not seen any bike lane on Boone, let alone a protected one. And it's a difficult one kind of politically, but I think it's really worth doing. And the reason I think it's really worth doing, especially now, is Division Connects, which is the study that SRTC and STA did about the Division Bus Rapid Transit Line, places a very nice, very big, beautiful bus stop on Boone and Division. And so you might ask, well, how is anyone going to get to that bus stop? And I would tell you, well, I think we need really excellent pedestrian and cyclist connections to all of those major nodes the STA identified in Division Connects. So that's why I will continue to harp on Boone so badly.
3: I would say also, you have just some amazing east-west. I mean, Centennial Trail is great. I feel like there's that's pretty good. I would like to have another bet, like a north-south corridor that would be effective, especially from like downtown to like to Francis, like, you know, directly from downtown to Francis. There's not a great way to get there. Like Monroe is not really feasible. Like you can kind of go on post or wall, but it's not great. And then even like there's a little bit of confusion for cyclists. So I think it'd be easy to actually create some more signaling for like how to get, you know, what, how do you get up that hill near Garland? Like what route do you take? There's a route you can take that's pretty good, but like it's not intuitive. And yeah. So unless you've been there before, you don't know it. So I think there should be like minimum, like pretty easy, like add some big signs like, hey, bike route over here. Like here's a little trail, that kind of thing. And that would help, I think, for people trying to get from here to there.
2: Yeah. I think mine, and again, I've been so focused on bike parking that this has been really top of mind for me. I don't know enough about bike infrastructure to say how my actual bike trail project could happen, but Lauren has known that I've been complaining about the fact that I have no like safe routes to a grocery store from my house. There's kind of major challenges if I go north or if I go south. So I don't know enough to say how to fix that. But what I would love to see is that at the transit center downtown, they send a security guard to let you in and out of the bathroom. They have a security guard literally like sitting outside of the bathroom. And so they have that manpower, right? And next to that bathroom, there is like an empty storefront. And so I would love to see that empty storefront turn into like manned bike parking where you could check your bike in for the day. And that security guard who's guarding the bathroom could also maybe be in charge of letting you like get your bike in and out.
3: Like a little like tag, basically, like, yeah. Like a coat. Check
4: yeah,
3: out
4: like kind of valet.
3: Really kind of fun, yeah.
2: Yeah, and then I would feel really good about like biking downtown and being able to do things like go to Auntie's Books or like get dinner. Or it's just like now when I try to do that, I worry the whole time that I'm going to come out and my bike's going to be stolen. I think Daniel got me very freaked out about the frequency of bike theft in Spokane.
3: You shouldn't. I mean, like, remember, I'm biking almost like all the time downtown. So like my bike is downtown much of the time, and it's really relatively rare that it gets stolen per hour, right?
4: For what it's worth, I've never had a bike stolen.
2: Wow. Okay, well, that is our time. Thank you so much for tuning in. Lauren, what's that email that folks can reach you at if they have questions about bike infrastructure?
4: Yeah, sure. I have volunteered a little service, and I've had a few people take advantage of it. If you want to bike in Spokane, especially if you want to commute or if you want a great route to the grocery store like Aaron does, I am a nerd, and I think about this stuff all the time. So if you would like help figuring out a good route for you to take between your home and whatever destination you can think of, just hit me up. My email is bikeroutehelp@rangemedia.co.
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Monday, Ron Green and Mary Hill and the Mac Movement open mic with Weed Man Mitch at the Red Room. 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The Bobby Patterson Band at Bolo's. Virginia Rails at Remedy. And the Downtown Get Down Jam at the Red Room. Thursday, open mic with Derek Hart at The Alibi, the Rusty Jackson Trio at The Social, the Hot Club of Spokane at Coeur d'Alene Park, Is It Cool Though, and Gloria at Zola, Blues Jam at Chan's Red Dragon, and Tomboy at The Big Dipper. 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

0: America's legal system proclaims that even lifeless, man-made paper entities called corporations are endowed with the human rights of life, liberty, and the pursuit of happiness. But if a fabricated, inanimate corporate thing can have enforceable rights to legal protections and life privileges, why not natural beings like, well, nature? Not just favored animals, but all complex, living, breathing, sentient, cooperative, reproductive beings. Trees, for one obvious example. Or rivers, prairies, marshes, and other organic bodies that have a life of their own and a reason to exist beyond our exploitation of them. That's why the townspeople of Vaudreuil in Quebec, Canada, have unanimously approved a Declaration of the Rights of Trees, proclaiming that these beneficial and beautiful neighbors have an inherent right to exist, thrive, and enjoy the protections of law. This is the latest advance of the Rights of Nature movement. It maintains that forests, waterways, and other interconnected living beings of nature are not mere property of human profiteers to be poisoned, clear-cut, excavated, and otherwise destroyed. Rather, they must be regarded as full citizens of our world with essential, legally enforceable rights of their own, especially the most basic right, the right to exist. Corporate opponents of this rights of nature movement cry that the very idea is unnatural. A tree can't even speak, so there is no way it can exercise a legal right. This is Jim Hightower saying, excuse me, but corporations can't speak either, for they are mere paper constructs, so lawyers are hired to speak for them. The same system of representation can and should be applied to nature. For information and action, go to centerforenvironmentalrights.org, centerforenvironmentalrights.org. 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
1: They hit a couple of ships, and so we hit them much harder. When they hit, we hit 10 times harder. Anything that happens is going to be over very quickly, and we'll only make it safer, including for oil.
0: The U.S. and Iran have returned to open conflict, trading airstrikes for a second day. We'll talk to Iranian-American analyst Trita Parsi with the Quincy Institute. Then to Houston, where family and community are reeling after ICE agents shoot and kill Lorenzo Salgado Araujo, a 52-year-old father of three U.S. citizens.
2: I am Ronaldo Salgado, the oldest son of Lorenzo Salgado Araujo. I want to tell you about my dad. He was a hard-working family man who never wanted his name to be known by anyone outside of his family. He wanted nothing else in life but to provide for his wife and see his sons become great people.
0: We'll hear from his son, Ronaldo, and go to Houston for the latest. Then to the case of Geraldo Lunas Campos, a Cuban immigrant whose death in ICE custody was ruled a homicide. We'll look at a ProPublica Texas Tribune investigation called He Didn't Need to Die, how an immigration detention center repeatedly failed to address a mental health crisis.